0: focus my eyes looking at it, but Garrett filled me in. So far, the place that's come out on top, Germany. So far. Garrett was always adding new data whenever she found some, running the numbers again.
1: When do you look at it?
2: Whenever I get super stressed out and I just need to look at some math to calm myself down.
1: Yeah.
2: It's my way of touching grass.
0: It's worked in the past, but lately, not so much. What does that look like?
2: Well, lately it's looked like a lot of crying, and Chrissy doesn't like crying. But she...
1: I'm emotionally bottled up.
2: Yeah.
1: Yeah.
2: So she would find me in bathrooms at 1 o'clock in the morning. So I got up to pee and just decided to start crying.
1: And I'd secretly roll my eyes, but also give her a hug. God, get it together.
2: You know, we'll talk about things, or I'll talk at her about things until too early in the morning. And she either falls asleep or gets frustrated because I'm keeping her awake. And so then I'll be like, okay, next time I'm just going to keep it to myself.
1: Which is sad. I don't want you to do that. But we also can't be up till 2 a.m. Like every night.
2: Yeah. And I just want, you know, I just want my partner to feel my feelings with me.
1: I do feel your feelings with you. I'm actually really good at it.
2: You are really good at
1: but
2: it.
1: But you exhaust me.
0: Here's how fast things were coming at them. The Trump administration banned trans service members from the military. That was last January. They were out. The service members challenged it. They could stay in. Weeks later, a federal judge wrote that the ban was most likely unconstitutional. Stay in. The same month, another federal judge. I agree. Stay in. Then the Trump administration went to the Supreme Court, claiming it was an urgent matter of national security. All the trans people had to go. Can't we just do this ban now while all these lawsuits happen? Will you allow it? A Supreme Court ruling on that question could come out at any time, which for Garrett and Chrissy was like, whoa, we're about to get a real answer on this. And that's when, in their perpetual effort to never be caught off guard, Garrett and Chrissy decided Chrissy would travel to Germany. In May, she got on a plane to see if she could actually picture their family living there. She'd been sussing out job possibilities, checking out neighborhoods and cities, Frankfurt, Berlin.
3: Tonight at the bar I went to, called Mr. Susan, fabulous bar. Everybody should go.
1: Great name.
3: Yeah. Five Americans bellied up to this bar. Like, I was the fifth that walked in. The two couple on my right work for the State Department. One of them had just retired. The other one was close to retirement. And they were beside themselves with the stuff that was going on. Everybody's like, do it. Bring your kids here. Get it out of there. Which is heartening to hear. It makes me feel like we're not doing, like we're not being stupid. We're not being thoughtless.
4: Is there a part of you that feels like you have to justify this idea of moving out of the United States right now?
3: Absolutely. Absolutely. To ourselves, we've had to justify it. It kind of feels drastic. But at the same time, I don't want to be complacent. I don't want to pretend like nothing's happening.
4: Yeah.
2: Okay.
4: Where are you?
2: I'm walking to get the kids. I only have a couple minutes.
4: Oh my God. I just saw what happened.
2: Yeah.
0: I called Garrett because while Chrissy was in Germany, the Supreme Court ruling came out. It was bad news. The court had sided with the Trump administration. The military could go forward and kick everybody out. So for Garrett and everybody else, this ban that had been looming in a theoretical realm for months was all of a sudden real and imminent.
2: Hi.
4: Are you kind of in shock or
2: what's
4: your mental state? I can't tell. I know you also have to be a parent in like 3 minutes, probably.
2: Yeah. I mean, it's a little shocking. Yeah, I guess.

0: I weirdly was like, I was actually like more concerned in my head. I was a little bit more concerned that I was going to get judged for electing to get out than I was necessarily for being trans. I really cannot emphasize like how strongly the army frowns upon anybody trying to get out of anything ever for any reason. So that was actually probably the part that made me the most nervous.
1: I heard this concern a lot, that leaving voluntarily would mean letting other people down. Everyone felt responsible for the people in their units, the people they supervised, even their commanders. Brianna is a sergeant first class, Army Aviation. She's done everything from helicopter mechanic to drill sergeant, 2 deployments to Afghanistan. She's only out as trans to her family and one close friend, and her immediate commanders, and was still showing up to work as a male officer. So to protect her, I'm only going to use her first name. Brianna was hoping to take the involuntary separation. She didn't want to capitulate. But her main worry seemed to be that her commanders could be blamed or punished for not turning her in. She didn't know what to expect.
2: I have no idea. Like, I'm honestly prepared for a witch hunt, so to speak. And that's really the last thing that I want to experience myself. And I don't want, like, my commander, an excellent commander, my first sergeant, an excellent first sergeant, or any of my peers, I don't want to put them in this position of loyalty to the service or loyalty to a human being. So, to me, that would be a very compromised and difficult decision to make. And I don't want to do that to them.
1: In the end, Brianna decided to take the voluntary too. Most people I talked to did. Garrett is one of the few people I talked to who did not choose voluntary separation. She didn't submit any paperwork at all. She decided to dare the military to come and find her, betting that she could find a way through before they could kick her out. Which brings us to Act Two. Act Two, when the bureaucratic shark bites. One quick thing I need to say before we keep going. Garrett and all the service people I talked to did not speak to me in any official Department of Defense capacity. They shared their own thoughts and feelings, their personal views, and the Department of Defense wouldn't answer any of my questions about the military ban. They said they don't comment on ongoing litigation. Okay, so the clock had started. There was less than a month left. Volunteer or we will find you. Garrett entered this new intense phase with the same focus she'd brought before. She would master every element of this bureaucracy, watching out for traps, gathering data, staying 2 steps ahead if she could. One small example. Once the countdown started, Garrett learned that the military was on the verge of adding a new question to this mandatory health assessment that every service member has to fill out online once a year. The new question would ask if you'd ever experienced gender dysphoria. Basically, are you trans? If you clicked yes, a notification would appear saying you'd been rendered non-deployable, not fit to serve, and telling you to await next steps. So Garrett jumped online before they could change the form and quickly filled out the old version before the new question was added. She figured, correctly, that would buy her time. This was the kind of careful maneuver she was executing on 4 different fronts simultaneously, keeping all the possible realities alive. Scenario 1, a court victory. She and the other plaintiffs win the court case. Could be years away, and sure, maybe they'd all have gotten kicked out by then, but it was still possible. Scenario 2, medical retirement. A while back, Garrett saw a doctor about an old injury that was giving her trouble, and he referred her to be assessed by what's called a medical evaluation board. If the military deemed her too disabled to serve, she could be medically retired. And now, that seemed like it could actually be a good option, since the threat of getting pushed out was looming. So Garrett threw herself into this notoriously arduous and unpredictable process, going to doctor's appointments, getting assessed, putting in a mountain of paperwork, to document every injury from her service. And then she waited.

0: Scenario 3. Someone could turn Garrett in, and she'd be forced into the involuntary separation process. Normally, there are options to appeal and make your case if the military is trying to kick you out. Garrett could request to go before a panel of officers called a separation board. But it was unclear if that process would actually help her or just be humiliating. And then after all that, she could just get separated anyway. Scenario 4. Germany, if necessary. She and Chrissy kept up with the house repairs in case they had to sell, had the kids start learning German. I could not imagine, in all my trying, any base that was not covered here, any possible path out of this maze that was unexplored, any blank on any form that was left unfilled out. But the stakes of involuntary separation seemed to keep getting higher. The more time passed, the more Garrett learned. A few weeks from the deadline, Garrett found out about an alarming detail buried in a memo from the Department of Defense. It said that if officers, Garrett is an officer as lieutenant commander, if officers did not self-identify, when they were eventually discharged, they'd get a special code assigned to them. It would go on their DD-214. That's a piece of paper that summarizes your military service. It's an official document. Garrett likened it to a birth certificate. You show it for jobs or to prove you've served. A JKQ code means serious misconduct. BDU means alcohol abuse. The code for trans officers who failed to come forward, JDK.
1: And so JDK is going to designate us as national security risks.
0: What?
1: Yeah. And so it was sort of buried in there and we didn't really know what to make of it. And the lawyers got into it and it was like, oh, this isn't good. And then it was like, oh, this is like actually really bad. And it just feels so unnecessary. Like, if you don't self-identify, if you don't make it easy on us, and you make us, like, if you drag this out and make us come and find you, we're going to make it as painful as possible for you and as risky as possible for you.
2: Yeah.
1: I think that's, you know, that's the message, I think.
0: The JDK code would make it hard or impossible to get any kind of job where you'd need a national security clearance, which is the kind of job a lot of people hope to get after they were kicked out.
1: As it was all kind of sinking in, it was really hurtful and felt very scary. But honestly, like the next, like a day or two later, I just started feeling really indignant. I was like, you know what? Like, that sounds like a cool new tattoo. JDK.
0: Did that make you want to do anything differently knowing about this code?
1: You know, it just sort of steeled my resolve to not self-identify, and I'm gonna try to make my exit from the military as much on my terms as possible.
0: I'd never heard Garrett sound like this, just openly defiant. But I was worried this was all gonna end in the worst case scenario for her. She'd get singled out, punished for not self-identifying, and walk away with nothing. It was getting hard to see it going some other way. The deadline came and went. Garrett was still going to work, waiting. But nothing happened. One by one, almost all the trans service members she knew were put on leave, pending separation. One guy Garrett knew, who had also chosen involuntary, got a notice after the deadline passed. He's an instructor at West Point, was up for a promotion, but his name got flagged, and he was put on leave. I couldn't understand why Garrett's name hadn't been flagged too, but it hadn't. She'd drive to work, check in, sit at her desk, look around.
1: I'm really starting to feel like kind of like out on this island while everybody else is like back on the mainland.
0: Yeah.
1: And I'm like, am I the only one out here?
0: Garrett worried that somebody at her duty station would report her for continuing to show up. At work, she started avoiding the bathroom and the locker rooms, changing in her office or in a closed bathroom stall. She didn't want to raise any alarms. A few weeks later, Garrett got an order to start working from home. It was like one more door closing. Still have a job, can't show up at work. But she'd just work from home as long as she could. And then, in the beginning of August, Garrett texted me. She had some news. She said I should call her. It was gigantic news, it turned out. And it was a good thing. Her medical retirement had come through. When I called, it sounded like she was afraid to get too excited or she'd jinx it.
1: It's slowly been sinking in, and I've been like, I've been getting like more positive feels about it every day as it's sort of like sinking in, like the reality of what this means.
0: Here's what it means. Garrett would get a pension for the rest of her life, health insurance for life for her and Chrissy, and for both kids until they were adults. She'd be a regular retired veteran. No special JDK code branding her. She'd get an honorable discharge.
1: And so I've got somewhere between, say, like 50 days to 90 days to where I'll be a civilian.
0: Oh my gosh.
1: I know. Holy like, that's really soon.
0: Turns out, somehow the best case scenario in all this was that Garrett had been deemed a permanently and fully disabled veteran.
1: Chrissy's sitting next to me now. She said that she's worried I'm going to use that to get out of doing dishes. Which I am now.
0: Chrissy, what do you feel about all this?
2: I feel really lucky, to be honest with you. It took a minute for it to sink in with me, as it usually does. I noticed that day, I felt happy. I was like, there's like a moment in the movie Bad Guys where the wolf shakes his tail because he did something nice and his tail wags. I like turned around and my tail was wagging. Like, is this, what is this?
0: So how do you square like this kind of process of persecution for who you are leading to this outcome?
1: I was thinking about a way to answer a question like that while Chrissy was talking, and I don't have a good answer. It's just like, I mean, I think this is all really raw right now. So the most clear way to look at it, I think, at this moment.
0: Garrett started talking about this outcome in a really passive way, as if she and Chrissy hadn't been meticulously planning and mapping out all the different options, as if she hadn't pushed to submit all the paperwork for the medical retirement and stayed on top of every detail.
1: It was fortuitous that the medical review board process got started before all of the policies started rolling out after the executive order.
0: Mm-hmm. I mean, that was your strategy.
1: Yeah, I mean, that was a hope to try to get like that option on the table.
2: Hi. I think that Garrett's trying to sound very circumspect and not like we made this happen 100,000% and everybody just needs to deal with it. But we have been gaming this. What? Like, not gaming, but we've built a future. We knew this would happen, and we worked to build a future we worked to make lemonade out of these lemons. And then you get to have a pension and be rewarded for the sacrifice you made to join the military to take care of us. I mean,
1: I just don't like the gaming. That sounds like...
2: That's not sneaky. That's not bad news bears. You made a plan. And our plan worked. That's okay.
1: God.
2: What? Give yourself some credit.
0: What are you feeling, Garrett?
1: I'm feeling like I'm still drawing a military paycheck, so I cannot agree or disagree with anything my wife just said on the record.
2: We are just protecting our family.
1: Yeah. Strategically and methodically marching through the halls of

0: being in the same pod for 200 years? I would love to be in your pod, Ruby assured. What if we chose a shorter-lived whale? Blue whales only live to 80 or 90. Jade's voice had a tinge of desperation in it. Or beluga whales. They live to 50. Plus, they're cute. We won't know that we're cute. Don't be like that, Ruby, Jade said. Tears were gathering in her eyes. Be honest with me. Could you be a whale? I don't know, Jade, Ruby said. I have to think about it. I'm sorry. They sliced and ate the cake in silence. When it came time for their escape room appointment, Jade told Ruby she wasn't in the mood. Actually, I think I'd rather be alone right now, Jade said. Okay, Ruby said. Of course, no problem. She took her car keys from Jade's kitchen counter. Then she hugged her friend, who returned her embrace stiffly. All her life, Ruby had felt like a weirdo. What other people had, groups of friends, romantic partners, weddings where they were treated like celebrities, spacious houses, adorable and well-behaved children, Ruby had never wanted. She wasn't shirking these things as a point of identity, but simply because she had always viewed them as extraneous, empty. Only two things made her feel like she wasn't completely inhuman. One was working, immersing herself in her writing. The other was being around Jade. Only Jade had witnessed Ruby in every iteration of her life and not fled. Why couldn't Ruby agree to be a whale? It could be so simple. Hours remained. Jade and Ruby carpooled to their friend Cassandra's house. In their larger friend circle, everyone had been throwing extravagant parties, trying to spend all the money they could before money no longer mattered. Servers circulated with champagne flutes and crystal dishes of the finest beluga caviar. Jade and Ruby were pleased to see their friends enjoying themselves, but as usual, the two of them wound up talking to each other. What are you thinking? Jade asked finally. The friends had been avoiding the question all night, wanting to enjoy the party. I think, Ruby said slowly, watching her friend's face, I think I want to be a turtle. Ruby had abandoned her spreadsheet. She couldn't explain it, but Ruby felt, deep in her bones, that she wanted to be a turtle. Jade loaded a potato chip with caviar, placed the entirety of it on her tongue, and chewed for a long moment. But turtles live even longer than whales, Jade said, as neutrally as she could manage. I guess it wasn't about the lifespan at all, Ruby admitted. I don't know if I can explain it. A freshwater turtle? I don't think I want to be a sea turtle, unfortunately. So we won't even be in the same body of water. I know, Jade, I'm sorry. You can't let me hold you back from being a whale. Jade said nothing. Please don't be mad at me, Ruby said. I couldn't stand it if you were mad at me in our last... She looked at her watch. 29 hours. Jade said nothing still. I'm just sad, Jade said finally. I'll miss you. You won't, actually. Stop it, Ruby, Jade said angrily. Don't tell me I won't be able to miss. Tears fell down her cheeks in pronounced dramatic rivulets. I will miss you. And I'll miss you, Jade, Ruby said. She told herself she wouldn't, but she started crying too. 8 hours remained. Jade slept over at Ruby's. They popped popcorn and watched Chungking Express. Over the years, they'd found the film charming, and then annoying, and now charming again. Lights out, lying side by side, they began to talk the way they had when they were girls having sleepovers. Earlier that day, they had texted their final decisions to God. Whale for Jade and turtle for Ruby, and received brown thumbs-up emojis. At 4 a.m. their time, all of humanity would evaporate. Each person would be transformed and placed in a suitable habitat. Remember that time we raised snails? Jade asked. Ruby could hear her smiling in the dark. And my mom got so mad because it was dinner time and the snails were too slow. I remember, said Ruby. And we brought them inside in our pockets to race in the bathtub. Delilah and Joseph. I can't believe you remember that. They lay in the silence for a long moment. Do you want to be conscious when this happens? Ruby asked. Or should we try to get some sleep? I don't know. What about you? I don't know either. There was another long silence. I don't think I can sleep, Jade said. Me neither. Should we do something else? Ruby stood up and turned the lights on. She peeked out the window and saw that other lights were on too. What about, Ruby thought, what about YouTube karaoke? I have a good one. Hang on. Ruby angled her laptop away from Jade so that the song selection would be a surprise. The familiar notes of Pachelbel's Canon and D came on. Jade broke into laughter, delighted. They didn't need the lyrics. La la la la, la la la la. Ruby and Jade sang together at the top of their lungs. They put their phones down and with their arms around each other's waists were singing as loudly as they had ever sung when in a moment, a hundredth of a second, Ruby and Jade vaporized with the rest of humanity. Atoms scattering, traveling, reassembling, Jade in the Pacific Ocean and Ruby in an Australian pond. But, as to be expected with such an enormous undertaking, there was a glitch. For a fraction of a second, Jade, in the body of a blue whale, and Ruby, in the body of a freshwater turtle, sustained human thoughts. Jade thought, Ruby. And Ruby thought, Jade. Then God put his divine palm to his divine face and corrected the error. From then on, Jade swam, and Ruby basked in the sun's warm rays. And God looked upon everything that he had made, and behold, it was very good.
1: The story was read for us by actor Melissa Tang and produced by Diane Wu. You can read the full version of this story, D-Day, in Rachel Kong's new book of short stories, My Dear You. Our program was produced today by Miki Meek and edited by Hannah Jaffe-Walt. Editorial help from Sonner Kurt. 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Thanks, as always, to my boss, Ira Glass. Movie night with him is always the same thing. I brainstorm a ton of ideas, but he only wants to watch his favorite movie for the thousandth time. Any movie I suggest is met with the same response.
2: That's not Bad News Bears.
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4: Across four continents and 13 countries, the world's most elite athletes will compete in intense, high-level events in the Diamond League. Watch Marco Arop, Femke Bol, Julian Alfred.

0: cows like to stick their nose in and they drink.
1: Her cows suddenly didn't want to drink.
0: And they would walk over to a puddle of urine and drink that dry. It was really, I've never seen anything like it before.
2: And it was right around here.
0: I just thought, this isn't normal. This isn't right. Something's wrong here.
2: Jill said she remembered this thing she had heard of called...
0: stray voltage.
2: Stray voltage.
3: What had you heard about stray voltage?
0: I had some customers in Wisconsin that had gone through it.
2: Where they had told Jill that they had electricity that had gotten into their cows.
1: 1, 2, 3, 4, 5. 1, 2, 3, 4, 5. And I was actually back in Wisconsin this past summer. All right, here we are at the Barron County Fairgrounds at a county fair. 4-H fair is underway. And I just went around asking dairy farmers, have you ever dealt with stray voltage on your farm? And almost every single one of them was like,
4: yes.
1: Oh, yeah.
5: I dealt with stray voltage way back when they didn't know what stray voltage was.
1: Every one of them had been either affected by it or knew someone who'd been affected by it. Jake, give me a number here. 200? 300?
6: Well, I used to do one a day.
1: And actually, Matt and I talked to this dairy electrician.
2: Yeah, a guy named Larry Neubauer.
1: Who told us the number of stray voltage cases he's worked on.
6: I would have to say probably close to over 4,000 to 5,000.
2: What?
6: Yeah.
1: We found cases of stray voltage reported in New York, Pennsylvania, Vermont, Idaho.
2: Basically at farms all over the country, where what is happening, these farmers say, is that electricity is getting out of the cables that are in the ground near their farm, somehow, and finding the path of least resistance to their farms where they have concrete with rebar, they have metal, they have water, and this electricity is getting up into that stuff and into their cows.
4: Stray voltage is horrible. It will destroy you.
1: And some of these farmers that we talked to told us about how it starts with them not drinking water.
4: And when they don't drink water, they don't eat.
0: And if they stop eating, that's it. There's nothing you can do. You can't force feed a cow.
4: They kind of starve themselves to death.
1: We heard of cows getting so weak they couldn't stand back up.
5: Feel like giving up, you know. You have a big cow just die before your eyes.
1: Cows that were born with birth defects.
7: You just didn't want to go to the barn after a while, so.
0: I didn't know at any morning or any moment what I would find when I went out to the barn.
1: We're talking cows that had died overnight or what?
0: Mm-hmm.
1: And that happened a couple of times.
0: I wish. My son's favorite cow, and she was my favorite cow, she literally died right in front of me. When that happened, that was it. I knew that I couldn't do it anymore. I couldn't do it.
1: We heard stories about dairy farmers going bankrupt after their cows started dying, stopped producing milk.
2: But then we also heard how none of this is really happening.

0: leave it there for now, but no doubt we will be talking more in the coming weeks and months. Thank you both for your smarts this morning. Appreciate you so much.
1: Thanks, Thank Bea. You. Thanks, Rob.
0: Kathleen Petty is the host of CBC Radio's Alberta at Noon and the West of Centre podcast. And Rob Russo is the Canada correspondent for The Economist.

0: and removes by military force Raul Castro. This actually will unify the Cuban leadership rather than break it apart, and will actually, and I believe, will make many Cubans, even those who are opponents of the current government or tired of them, coalesce in a way that would not have been the case had the Americans not acted that way. So one must move carefully here, or the Americans will get sucked into this quicksand.
1: We'll see what the Americans do, but it seems they're on a trajectory to do something. What's the best outcome for Cubans right now?
0: The best outcome would be some kind of grown-up conversation between the United States and Cuba, where Cuba would make not even concessions, would respect certain needs, if they're legitimate, of the United States government vis-a-vis security. They would make economic changes for their own good. They could liberalize some of their politics and start to open that up. But one of the key things, Pia, and this never comes up, President Trump talks about he wants a big, beautiful Cuba, partly so that Cuban Americans can return, so they don't have to deport them. I mean, he's very blunt about the way he speaks about this. But that big, beautiful Cuba, regardless of any way you put it, and even if the Americans force regime change, until the U.S. embargo is dismantled and taken down, that means that even American companies, by their own law, they've handcuffed themselves historically. A law and regulation, even American corporations could not go back into Cuba and start to work there and rebuild. So for a prosperous Cuba for the future, the Americans must dismantle their embargo.
1: Mark, it's been really good to hear your analysis this morning. Appreciate you so much. Thank you.
0: You're welcome, Pia. You take care.
1: You too. Mark Entwistle is the former Canadian ambassador to Cuba. He is a senior fellow at the Monk School of Global Affairs and Public Policy.

0: And then Austin Pomeroy. We had additional help from audio technician Emily Caravazio. Our senior producer is Howard Goldenthal. Our executive producer is Brian Colton. What on Earth is up next here on CBC Radio? And today you'll hear a documentary from our producer, Pete Mitten, picking up, refilling, and reusing glass bottles again. May seem as obsolete as the milkman, but it inspired a potential solution to plastic waste called Loop. Pete's going to explore the idea and whatever happened to it. I'll be back with you in 1 week's time. I'm Pia Chattopadhyay. Thank you for lending us your ear. Till next Sunday.
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2: Things at the precinct haven't been the same.
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2: But now, the most unlikely pair is back on the case.
4: Hey, Max, you miss me?
5: The dream team.

0: Quebec and looking for more of the same kinds of concessions as Quebec. I just think we need to remember that Quebec didn't always win in these. There have been a lot of economic costs for Quebec from their demands from the rest of the country and their flirtations with separatism.
1: Now, very good point. And, you know, we're almost out of time here, so I'll have to make this question quick. You know, all three of us live in Alberta. I'm in a Toronto chair right now, but, you know, all three of us are Albertans. Danielle Smith has said this vote will let Albertans, and I quote, as have both of you, move on. Okay. Can we move on? Matt, I'll go to you first.
2: I think we can. I think if we come out in significant numbers and express a desire to stay within Canada, we will essentially move on. That doesn't mean that all of a sudden we speak as a homogenous province, and that, you know, there is no separatist movement out there. That will continue to exist just as it has since essentially Confederation and Alberta joining of it. But functionally and practically, I do think we can move on. And my hope is that a big enough mandate is demonstrated in October to make it so that no one can even question the direction that the provincial government should go.
1: And Laurie, what's your take if I say, can Albertans move on?
0: I don't think we'll ever get rid of the separatists within Alberta. That's just a reality we're going to have to deal with. It may take the strong vote that Matt's talking about might take a bit of the wind out of their sails. I think there's also tons of challenges, tons of disagreements here. That's the nature of democracy, but there are also opportunities, and not just the people that are leading and the organizers of various campaigns and so forth. There's a real opportunity. We're seeing in polling that people are listening to their friends, their neighbors, their acquaintances. We as Albertans, I think, can take this opportunity to find more about what we have in common, what we share, and not just focus on our differences. It is both an opportunity and a challenge.
1: I really appreciate getting to talk about this with you both. Thank you.
0: Thank you, Anise, and thank you, Matt.
2: Yeah, thank you.
1: Laurie Williams is a political scientist and an associate professor of policy studies at Mount Royal University in Calgary. Matt Solberg is a partner at New West Public Affairs, an Alberta-based political public relations firm in Edmonton.

0: blacks and browns. And so the bear really does, unless you know he's there, he kind of blends into the background. But I feel so silly. And then the end says, look out for cyclists. So that's a very good PSA.
1: That's a good PSA. That's a good, that's a good PSA. But I wouldn't feel silly. It gets absolutely everyone. It got me the first time I watched this video, and it's a really good example of this concept called inattentional blindness. So where we have some sort of cognitive loading, we're doing some complex task, we can miss things that are right in front of our faces. And it's a kind of bizarre phenomenon that occurs, and that has some really serious implications for eyewitness testimony.
0: And if you want to see this video, those of you listening at home, we'll link to it in our show notes as well.
2: So inattentional blindness, it sounds like a complicated term, but it's pretty simple. It's essentially looking without seeing.
1: That's Dr. Hayley Cullen, a lecturer in the School of Psychological Sciences at Macquarie University.
2: So it's the idea that when you're focusing your attention on something specific, you can fail to notice other very obvious and important things in your environment. So for a witness, if they're focusing their attention on driving or watching their kids at the park

0: to trial and made claims that he didn't notice this assault. He was actually convicted of perjury and obstruction of justice, partially on the basis that people just didn't believe that his claim could be true. And he spent close to 3 years in prison before he was exonerated. So, yeah, it was quite serious implications for him just based on this claim that he didn't see the crime.
1: Along with

0: community on board with clean energy projects?
1: Three conditions have to be aligned. So the first is institutional, the right policies, the right regulatory frameworks in place for these communities to thrive. The second condition is material. So the right financial intermediaries, cooperative banks, access to patient capital, access to technical infrastructure, etc.

0: far, they've always had enough to supply the village, and they now save around 48,000 gallons of heating oil a year. And as if that weren't enough, they also have a solar plant that generates enough electricity in a year to supply about 600 homes, and a brightly painted battery storage system on the path down to the wind farm. Its job is to help regulate the frequency in the grid.
1: If you have a lot of wind, you have a lot of sun, you have too much electricity trying to get into the grid. Sometimes you see wind turbines switched off, and that is one of the reasons that there's the bottleneck situation, as we call it. But if you have a storage system, you can take that electricity out of the grid, store it, and then feed it back at times when maybe there's very little wind, there's no sun, and demand is higher than supply. And that's what it's here for.
0: It's all part of the overall vision of Michael and Energiequelle, the one-time startup that's expanded way beyond its humble beginnings to become a tiny but mighty lighthouse project. There are now more than 8,000 renewable energy communities across Europe, representing a total of 2 million people. And Thomas Ballin says the trend towards more has been clear since the EU acknowledged energy communities as actors in their own right.
2: That enabled citizens, SMEs, local communities, local authorities to participate in energy markets. So that was a big institutional shift, because before that, these actors were not able, just not able to participate in energy markets. So the European Union has recognized the importance of community involvement, community engagement for the energy transition. And at the same time, there is a bottom-up movement that has been growing.
0: He believes that strong local leaders are

0: has become a cultural touchstone. The story has generally been understood as a tale of self-reliance and longing for home.
1: When Dorothy stood in the doorway and looked around, she could see nothing but the great gray prairie on every side.
0: But others have found serious political messages in Oz, whether Frank Baum put them there or not.
2: L. Frank Baum did not write this just as a children's story, and I'm going to give you a competing theory, and it's really...
0: That's

0: a bit hard to pin down.
1: Dorothy's Little Farm Girl, she represents the U.S. The tornado, which is here, actually represents the free silver movement that swept across America at the time.
2: In the land while away the hour, confirm with the flower, consult the nation.
1: The Wicked Witch of the East, which is, no, that's the Wicked Witch of the West. The Wicked Witch of the East, I don't know where she is.
2: I'd unravel every riddle for any individual in trouble or in pain.
1: The house coming down on her foot, that is the bankers in the East.
0: Ideas producer Donna Dingwall is our guide as we travel down the yellow brick road to see how Oz has been parabolized, allegorized, satirized, and maybe even cannibalized to explain our world today.
3: So all of this monetary policy talk started around 1964 when an essay titled The Wizard of Oz, Parable on Populism was published in the American Quarterly. The problem is, Henry Littlefield, the author of that paper, didn't even buy his own theory. Oz scholar Michael Patrick Hearn.
4: I did know Henry, and he was a high school teacher, and he used it as a tool to get kids interested in, you know, 19th century American history. He said that no one should take it literally, but yet the academics have taken that and, you know, twisted it and expanded on it, and often they don't even give Henry Littlefield credit for it.
3: But Hearn isn't at all surprised that Oz has been used to explain everything from post-humanism to eco-criticism.
4: Actually, the scholarship started about 1920 by Edward Wagenknecht. He wrote Utopia Americana, which was the first critical, serious scholarly interpretation of The Wizard of Oz. I mean, the whole thing about populism is that what was the big issue in politics in 1900? It was populism. It was William Jennings Bryan. It was the whole issue of the gold standard. What's extraordinary is that if this was in the air, and not a single reviewer or commentator saw any relationship between the populist movement and The Wizard of Oz. There's absolutely nothing in any of the reviews. Baum was not a political thinker. You know, there are a lot of influences, I mean, certainly the influence of Alice in Wonderland, Pilgrim's Progress, other 19th century children's literature, but it certainly was not his intent to create an allegory.
3: But anyone looking to understand Baum's actual intentions doesn't even have to go past the introduction to The Wonderful Wizard of Oz on page 3, at least in my copy.
5: The story of the Wonderful Wizard of Oz was written solely to pleasure children of today. It aspires to be a modernized fairy tale in which the wonderment and joy are retained and the heartaches and nightmares are left out. L. Frank Baum, Chicago, April 1900.
3: The writer Gore Vidal was another fan of Oz, and in a New Yorker article, he mused, is it possible that Baum's survival is due to the fact that he's not taught, that he's not officially literature? If so, he warned, one must be careful not to murder Oz with exegesis. But academics are hardly the only ones guilty of that crime.
6: You know, he reminds me of that guy in The Wizard of Oz. You know, when you pull back the curtain, it's a really small dude.
7: Joe Biden's America is a Wizard of Oz democracy because we don't know who's calling the shots right now.
8: Hillary Clinton is the Wicked Witch of the Left.
9: It's all thanks to the MAGA munchkins and ultimately the wizard himself, Donald Trump.
10: Well, first of all, Mickey, you've made me really think differently about The Wizard of Oz, but it is such a perfect analogy that Trump is like the wizard who doesn't have actual powers and pretends.
4: Mad Magazine did that back in the 1980s. They did a whole spoof of The Wizard of Oz, and the humbug was Donald Trump. You probably know the old joke when Bill Clinton was running for president. They said, well, Bush needs to get brains,

0: page decision. The three-member arbitration committee says it found no irregularities in conduct of the nomination meeting that affected the result. The committee concluded that the discrepancy between the number of ballots counted and registered voters was a record-keeping error. Erskine Smith did not immediately respond to a request for comment. The federal MP had said he planned to run for the vacant Ontario Liberal leadership, but it's not clear if he will still seek the party's top job after this nomination defeat. Ontario Liberal Party President Catherine McGarry thanked the committee and urged the party to come together in a statement. The nomination fight comes ahead of the by-election in Scarborough Southwest. Premier Doug Ford has until early August to call that vote. Sean Jeffords, CBC News, Toronto.
1: Toronto police have released an updated photo and a new website as part of their search efforts for a teen girl who has been missing for over a week. Police say 14-year-old Esther was last seen in the area of Bathurst Street and Hotspur Road just after midnight on May 16th, and they are concerned for her safety. Police say Esther has been diagnosed as being on the spectrum. Last week, police upgraded their search to a level one operation, which is the highest level. Toronto police say Esther is described as 5'2" tall with medium build and brown hair. She was last seen wearing gray sweatpants, a turquoise sweater, and no shoes. Anyone with information can visit tps.to/findEsther. Well, as Toronto debates how to deal with unsafe e-biking riding, some cycling advocates say tougher enforcement alone won't solve the problem. Groups including the Biking Lawyer, the Biking Brigade, and Cycle Toronto have been holding safety workshops this spring for e-bike delivery drivers, offering free insulated delivery bags in exchange for attending sessions on traffic laws, road safety, and rider responsibilities. Organizers say many delivery workers are new to cycling in the city and simply haven't been taught the rules of the road. Michael Longfield is Cycle Toronto's executive director.
2: I even get confused sometimes about what's allowed in a bike lane versus a painted bike lane versus a cycle track versus a multi-use trail. There are all these weird little nuances, and it just makes it really confusing for everyone and actually isn't making anything any safer.
1: Meanwhile, councillor and mayoral candidate Brad Bradford recently introduced a motion calling for tighter regulation of e-bikes, including tougher enforcement against illegally modified high-speed models. The motion passed with amendments and also backs the province's push for broader regulation of the sector. Well, taking a look at the forecast for Toronto, it'll be a cloudy day, but that should be clearing late this morning. We can expect a mix of sun and cloud, changing to mainly sunny near noon. The high today is 23, feeling like 26. Tonight, you can expect some clear skies with a low of 14. Right now, 13 degrees and mostly cloudy.
3: Good morning, everybody. It is Monday, May 25th. I'm Chris Glover, so happy to be with you to start your week off here. And Jennifer Allen is here to help us get around. Good morning, Jennifer.
4: Good morning, Chris. A westbound QEW at the ramp to Guelph line. Emergency vehicles are on site of a stall. It's blocking the center lane, but it's very quiet on either side of the QEW. No delays so far, including Toronto bound as you make your way in from Hamilton through Mississauga. Westbound 401 is getting busier from the 412 towards Salem. We've got construction in the process of wrapping up in the area of White's Road, where you find the two left lanes closed in the collectors, but I'm not seeing much on the way of a delay through that area. Some earlier construction in the express has cleared, so it's still a little busy in the express lanes through White. Northbound 410, the ramp from eastbound Queen is closed, along with the ramps from Beauvais to northbound 410, and the two right lanes at Beauvais are closed. You'll also find the ramp to Sandalwood and the ramp, the eastbound Sandalwood ramp to northbound 410. They're all closed as a result of construction. There's also a bit of construction on the southbound side of the 410 at the ramp from Queen West. That's closed at the moment. And Chris, I'm seeing just a tiny bit of volume between Sandalwood Parkway and Beauvais.
3: Wonderful. Okay. And so now that we have all of the traffic out of the way, we've got the news out of the way, how was everyone's weekend? Do we have a good time?
1: It was a wet weekend.
3: It was.
1: It was very wet. I will say that I ventured out to try to be a cool doors open person on Saturday.
3: Oh, good. Okay.
1: I tried. I succeeded, but I was soaking wet.
3: Uh-huh.
1: But, I mean, it was enjoyable. I love seeing everyone leave their house, get out for doors open. Very popular event. I saw a lot of lineups. I stood in a line, but it was
3: You sound like you really

0: didn't like.
1: You know what? I've tried to justify my decision because I came home and I said, "Why did I endure that?" But I did, and I every time I talk about it, I was like, "It was great, though." I don't know if it was, but that's okay.
0: But you're telling yourself.
1: I'm convincing myself even today on a Monday. I'm trying to tell myself it was still good.
0: So wait, where did you go? What did you
1: do? So I went up to the Toronto Dominion Building, which was kind of funny because. That building, very long lineup to get in. However, you get to the top because you're supposed to see a beautiful view of the skyline.
0: Yeah.
1: It was cloudy and raining.
0: Oh, no.
1: So I didn't put two and two together. That's fine. Went to St. Lawrence Hall. Beautiful, beautiful venue, city-owned venue.
0: Is that the north side of the St. Lawrence Market?
1: Yes. And
0: I
1: just
0: still
1: behind,
0: haven't seen it.
1: Just behind the new building. And it was just very stunning. And then I got to venture out to the Daniels Building, the U of T's architecture building. And they had on display quite a few projects from students. So it was quite good. How about you?
0: Okay. I mean, I have done Doors Open before. I absolutely loved it. The one time that I really enjoyed myself, I got to go to Osgoode Hall.
1: Oh, yes.
0: And they let us put on the judge robes and sit at the bench and everything and pretend to make judgments. And
1: you pretended to make judgments.
0: You better believe it. Yeah, I did. I think that photo still exists somewhere. You mentioned the rain and how wet it was this weekend. We know that that had some impacts on the city, including, sorry, Bruno Mars fans, on Saturday night, washout. They couldn't go ahead with that Saturday show up at Rogers Stadium. But the good thing is, last night the weather was improved, and so fans of Bruno Mars got a chance to see him and christen that, what is it, the second season that we've had, Rogers Stadium?
1: Yeah, second season.
0: Yeah, that's pretty cool. And I know, Jennifer, a lot of people were complaining about how to get to Rogers Stadium last year and transit and the difficulties up there. I don't know. I haven't seen really any complaints about transit this time.
2: I think people are just tired of complaining. I think the complaints are there.
0: Oh, yeah. Well, and I have already seen some noise complaints as well, because I guess also when the cloud deck is lower, sound travels further. So an outside concert venue like Rogers Stadium, which is so big and attracts tens of thousands of people, it certainly can have a lot of noise for those people that live in North York around it.
1: Yeah, yeah, yeah.
2: That never had that noise before.
0: Mm-hmm.
2: You know, this is, they had a taste and now it's just like, it's another concert. So,
0: Well, luckily for those guys, the weather certainly improved after what they dealt with on Saturday and then the concert last night. It looked damp, and we'll give you some sound of what it was like a little later on this morning. But for now, just know that the show went on. Bruno Mars's romantic tour here in our city, just one of the many things that people got up to this weekend. And the time now is 5:40. I'm Chris Glover. 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Time now for the Business Digest with Megan Reed.
3: Last week, the CRTC rejigged its Online Streaming Act, setting out new rules for big online streamers around Canadian content. 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Good morning, Mario.
4: Good morning, Megan.
3: 3 years in the making, U.S. streamers will now be required to contribute 15% of their Canadian revenue to support our domestic programming. What are your thoughts?
4: But 15%, quite frankly, I consider that low. It's 10% lower on a percentage level, 10% lower than what the big Canadian broadcasters are required to contribute in terms of their level at 25%. So there's still some asymmetrical regulation going on in the system, and I think that will make some people unhappy. But at the end of the day, we are facing an unusual time in terms of trade irritants and CUSMA, and I suspect the U.S. citing the Online Streaming Act as being a trade irritant played a role in the commission establishing the levels that they have and giving the foreign streamers, I would suggest, a bit of a break because it's trying to appease the political climate that we live in.
3: So what's the reaction of the U.S. streamers been, or have we heard officially?
4: I did see some statements from the Motion Picture Association Canada saying they're very unhappy. So again, they're obviously representing the big U.S. foreign streamers, big tech companies. They would prefer, and they've said it,

0: from day one and their actions from the beginning in terms of launching court challenges and fighting the CRTC at every step is they'd rather not have any rules applied to them. They say they're operating in this country. They're already contributing, and they don't want to do more. And they're contributing, certainly, in ways that they feel are justified, but in terms of actual Canadian content and how we define Canadian content, nobody really knows how much they're contributing. So this is about setting a benchmark and a baseline to get them to codify and to codify in the system what they're contributing to the Canadian market. And we'll go from there. So they're clearly not going to be happy. I mean, they're fighting this all over the world. Australia's going through the process now. France has done it. So this is just, you know, when you're a big corporation, you obviously want everyone to get out of your way and you want to be able to do what you want. And this is not the way they would like it to be, but it's a fact. If you're operating in this country, you have to operate under our laws.
1: So will this help or hinder Canadian production?
0: Personally, I don't know. I can't tell yet. We don't have transparency in terms of numbers, in terms of what the revenues are from these players to be able to do calculations. I've already told my clients, I can't tell you what the impact is because I don't know what the numbers are to start for, to do the analysis. So we got a little bit of work to do on that front. The commission needs to be far more transparent in terms of data, in terms of where we are at, to be able to see where we're heading and where we might end up. I think the one disappointing thing that some people in this country, in the creative industry and the production industry, will be disappointed about is that the commission has used the word stability in a lot of times in the decisions that they're stabilizing the funding for Canadian content. I really think that's a missed opportunity. I really think that we had a golden opportunity with this new legislation and with the process to bring this legislation into force to really grow the pie, to make Canada a force in the world in terms of creating content and expanding and growing that content and getting it out there to more markets for more people around the world to enjoy. And when the commission uses words like stabilize funding, they're really just plugging holes in the bottom of the canoe. And, you know, and we're talking about a new low that we've achieved in terms of CanCon funding, given the uncertainty and the challenges that the industry has faced. So we're now stabilizing a new floor. And I think that's the wrong approach. I think we should have strived higher, and we should have been looking for ways to not just stabilize the system in terms of CanCon production and CanCon funding. We should have been looking for ways to use this opportunity to grow the pie and to make this industry a force globally.
1: Wow. Okay. Well, thank you so much for your time today. You've given us a lot to think about.
0: Thank you.
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2: 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And I'm Chris Glover. 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Here's Charlotte Cardin with The Way We Touch.

0: Charlotte Corday and The Way We Touch. I'm Chris Glover. Time right now is 5:48, and you're listening to Metro Morning. Now, new this morning, U.S. Secretary of State Marco Rubio is saying that a deal to end the fighting with Iran could be reached possibly today. But U.S. President Donald Trump says talks to end the war with Iran are moving forward constructively. He's also pumping the brakes on the expectations for an imminent deal, saying he's not rushing the process. Part of the proposal is reportedly to reopen the Strait of Hormuz, the main sticking point being who will control the strait once it's reopened. Iran also wants to hold on to its enriched uranium. Now, for some clarity on where negotiations stand, CBC spoke with Fawaz Jurjan. He's a professor of international relations at the London School of Economics and Political Science.
1: You cannot really rely on President Trump's tweets, regardless of what's going to happen in the next few days. I think both sides are returning to the pre-war situation, literally before the United States and Israel attacked Iran. The idea, the notion that President Trump wants unconditional surrender from Iran has proven to be false. Iran has made it very clear that only diplomacy, only a negotiated settlement will basically end the war. We know that significant progress has been made. And I think the key point for President Trump is really the Strait of Hormuz. And I think Iran has agreed to open the Strait of Hormuz for shipping over 30 days. But in return for what? In return for ending America's blockade of Iranian ports in return for unfreezing Iran's almost $25 billion, in return for gradual lifting of sanctions against Iran. So all in all, it seems to me that if a deal is signed in the next few days, and most probably it will end the war, but the key questions will be postponed for the next 30 or 60 days between the United States and Iran. Not to mention, thousands of people have been killed, hundreds of children, a great devastation in the Middle East, not just in Iran, in the Gulf countries, in Lebanon. So all in all, it seems to me, yeah, you're right. Iran is already selling this particular initial framework as a great victory. And of course, President Trump is trying to do is to frame it as not only an American deal, but as part of a regional deal. You know, he's talking to Saudi Arabia, the United Arab Emirates, and Qatar and Israel. He's saying, oh, they all want a deal. It's not just me. It's about the regional powers. And this tells you a great deal how difficult the position of President Trump is today.
0: Fawaz Jurjan, a professor of international relations at the London School of Economics and Political Science there, speaking about the potentiality of the U.S. and Iran reaching a deal in the coming days to end the fighting there. And we are hearing from Marco Rubio, the U.S. Secretary of State, this morning. He's already speaking to reporters in the Indian capital, Delhi. He said today, we thought we might have some news last night, maybe today, referencing a deal with Iran to end the fighting there. But as

0: Fawaz Gurgis was just saying, even if a deal is reached in the immediate sense, this is not expected to be a final settlement. So many of the issues, including that uranium, that would be negotiated at a later time. So we'll continue to watch that storyline. But even as these initial details come out, we're seeing that oil prices have fallen sharply, and Asian markets this morning, those are starting to rise. So the business impacts of a potential deal are certainly already being felt. And when we're talking about business back in our country, we know that this Friday, Canada's GDP figures are set to be released. The numbers come as the U.S.-Israeli war in Iran launches a whole new level of uncertainty into the global economy, of course. And plus, there's the ongoing trade war with the United States. The CBC's senior business correspondent, Peter Armstrong, has been looking at what we should expect and what these numbers may tell us about the state of the Canadian economy.
1: Hi, I'm Peter Armstrong from the CBC's business unit. We're waiting with bated breath for GDP numbers out this Friday. Now, if I asked you, how do you think the Canadian economy performed over the first 3 months of this year, what would you say? I think a lot of us would focus on the ongoing trade war and the effect of tariffs. Some might remember that Canada's jobs market lost, what, nearly 100,000 jobs to start the year. The U.S.-Israeli-led war in Iran started at the end of February, but much of the economic impact didn't actually come until April, so that doesn't really factor in. And you combine all that, and I think people might be surprised that the economy expanded, and that it expanded by a pretty healthy 1.7% is what we're expecting to see for growth in the first quarter. Indeed, that surprising resilience, it remains the main economic theme here in Canada. We haven't seen much growth, but 8 of the last 12 months, Canada's economy has in fact expanded. So why does it feel so lousy out there if the economy is expanding? Well, in part, it's because where it's lousy, it's really bad. If you work in steel or in auto or in lumber, this has been an incredibly difficult year. But other sectors have had a pretty good year. It also, though, depends on your income. The wealthy, especially those who make their money on assets instead of salary, they've done pretty well. Stock markets are well up. But workers at the bottom end of the income ladder, they've struggled, which is why and how we see some households paying down their mortgages and increasing stock portfolios, while at the same time, in many of the same cities, we have record demand at food banks across the country. And remember, all of these numbers that we're getting this week and that we're talking about now, they came before the real impact of the war in Iran and the ensuing energy shock really hit. That shock drove up energy prices, and that means the value of Canada's exports were up. But it also means the price Canadians pay at the pumps for gasoline is up. So the households that were struggling before all this, they're going to be struggling even more. All this to say, when we get those numbers from Statistics Canada on Friday, and as I say, we're expecting to see Canadian economy expanded by 1.7%, a pretty good number. It's important to zoom out and remember the big picture and how this all impacts Canadians across the board. As always, our team at the business unit is going to be plugging away at this and other business stories of the day. You can get all the latest news at cbcnews.ca. I'm writing about this in my newsletter that came out this morning. You can find that at the website or at cbc.ca/mindyourbusiness. Every week, I try in that newsletter to break down these issues and these numbers and really try to focus on how all of this intersects with you and with your life. So sign up and get involved in the conversation.
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0: Southbound John Valley Parkway approaching John Mills. The right lane is blocked due to a stall and it's slow south of Eglinton. Here's Kirtha now with your news headlines.
1: Well, the Ontario Liberal Party has dismissed federal MP Nate Erskine-Smith's appeal of the results of a provincial Liberal nomination race in Scarborough Southwest.
2: All right, Kirthana. Plus, we're going to look at how Canada is responding to an Ebola disease outbreak in Africa and what that means for travelers in the GTA. I'm Chris Glover. 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We're back right after World Report.
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6: This is World Report. Good morning, I'm Martina Fitzgerald. There was a lot for Western premiers to focus on at their annual conference. Economic growth and trade, Arctic security and defense, public safety and justice. But after weeks of public sparring between the premiers of BC and Alberta, the pipeline debate could throw today's meeting into disarray. Caroline Bargoot reports.
7: As the premiers of the Western provinces and three territories prepare to meet in Kananaskis today, they should be focused on shared priorities and economic growth. Instead, the Alberta separatist movement looms large. The province will hold a referendum on October 19th on whether to have another referendum to split from Canada. Jason Nixon is Alberta's finance minister.
8: Alberta's government believes in allowing our citizens to be able to participate in democracy.
7: The issue is already dividing the province, says former Alberta Deputy Premier Thomas Lukasik.
9: I've never seen Alberta as divided as it is right now. Literally, neighbors don't speak with neighbors anymore.
7: And this isn't the only dispute concerning Premier Danielle Smith. She and BC Premier David Eby have also been exchanging barbs over a proposed pipeline to the BC coast. Monday will be their first face-to-face meeting.
10: There will be tension.
7: Lori Williams is a political science expert at Mount Royal University in Calgary.
10: It'll be there. It may be discussed in sidebar conversations, but the focus of this meeting is going to be on trade.
7: She says that is the most pressing issue for the country right now, and the premiers will need to figure out how to remove interprovincial trade barriers and find ways to grow the economy amidst the ongoing challenges with the U.S., Caroline Bargoot, CBC News, Calgary.
6: Pope Leo has just made a historic apology for the role the Holy See played in legitimizing slavery and for having failed to condemn it for centuries. Leo called the Vatican's record a wound in Christian memory. Previous popes have apologized for Christians' involvement in the transatlantic slave trade,

0: 50,000 residents remain under evacuation orders. More than half a dozen centers have been set up supplying beds and food.
1: We have snacks here, and we have bananas. We have water.
0: This evacuee is simply happy to have a place to stay.
2: They're doing the best they can.
3: Is it wise to stay away from this area right now, you feel?
2: I think it's wise to be here versus somewhere else and having to be a lot worse.
0: At the moment, officials say there are no active leaks and no chemicals are being detected in the air. Steve Futterman, CBC News, Los Alamitos, California.
4: A Calgary woman says she got a $13,000 settlement, but the paralegal she hired kept the money. She says he deposited the cash into his own account and stopped responding to her messages. Now, her case is exposing major gaps in consumer protection. As Rosa Marcatelli with our Go Public unit found, there are a lot of questions about who, if anyone, oversees paralegals in parts of Canada.
5: It was a very straightforward case.
6: Samantha Kirkpatrick hired paralegal John McDonald in 2023 to help sue the contractor she says did a shoddy job building her garage.
5: I thought this person is legitimate.
6: Over nearly 2 years, she paid McDonald about $2,900 in fees. Then, last summer, McDonald told her the case had been settled for $13,000, saying he had deposited the money into his account and would transfer it later.
5: That set off alarm bells for me.
6: She says she still hasn't received it. McDonald tells CBC News regulators in two provinces are investigating complaints against him. So it would be inappropriate for him to comment, he says, adding he's shutting down his paralegal services and working in an unrelated field. The case is exposing gaps in provincial paralegal systems. It's a mishmash of rules across Canada. For example, Alberta does not regulate paralegals, unlike Ontario, where they are highly regulated by the Law Society. University of Windsor Assistant Law Professor Lisa Trabuco is an expert in paralegal regulation.
7: Really unacceptable that there's no oversight, because it's the individual client who clearly needs the help.
6: That lack of oversight is the case in many parts of the country, including Manitoba, Nova Scotia, New Brunswick, and the territories. Rosa Marcatelli, CBC News, Calgary.
4: That is the latest national and international news from World Report. I'm Martina Fitzgerald. This is CBC News.
8: Good morning, I'm Chris Glover. It is Monday, May 25th, and you're listening to Metro Morning. Kind of a steamy morning out there. There's some mist hanging over the downtown right now. 13 degrees heading to a high of 23 degrees today. Certainly a nice day on tap. And Jennifer Allen is here. Good morning, Jennifer.
9: Good morning, Chris. Southbound on the Don Valley Parkway, we had a problem approaching Don Mills. That's been quickly cleared away. You're left with, it's busy right now, southbound DVP from the 401 off and on to south of Eglinton. On the westbound QEW, a stall at the Rab to Guelph line has been cleared. It's getting busier on the Toronto-bound side of the QEW as you approach the Burlington Skyway through Fairview and approaching Mississauga Road in sections towards Cawthra. Here's Kirthan SS.
10: York Regional Police say there has been a close encounter in the city of Markham when it comes to another coyote. Now, this is the second coyote-related encounter to happen in the area in less than a week. Now, police are advising people to exercise caution, so we'll be staying on that story.
8: All right, Kirthan, I thank you very much. And the time right now is 6:11. I'm Chris Glover, and travelers entering into Canada will now be asked about their travel history and symptoms related to Ebola. But unlike the United States, there is no immediate plan for a travel ban on people arriving from the countries in East Africa, which are experiencing an Ebola outbreak. The Congolese authorities have now said that suspected cases have surpassed 900 in the east of that country alone. And the outbreak continues to expand. On Friday, the World Health Organization raised the public health risk in the Democratic Republic of Congo from high to very high. And now we can take a closer look at the global response to the outbreak with Joanne Liu. She's the director of the Pandemic Emergency Readiness Lab at McGill University.

0: University and a former international president of Doctors Without Borders. Joanne, thank you so much for being here with me today.
1: Good morning, Chris.
0: So what do Canada's new enhanced screening and travel measures look like?
1: Well, I think that it probably is going to look like in Canada, like it was during the COVID-19. So it's a questionnaire and asking question. I think it's a fair game just to make sure that things are straight. But I think that the fact that we are not having the same rules and not imposing a travel ban is the right thing to do. This is what the WHO, the World Health Organization, is recommending. This is what the International Health recommendation as well is recommending. So it is in line with all the, we say, world guidance.
0: Okay. And it is out of step, though, with what U.S. officials are doing. We know that American officials are restricting entry to some travelers from affected regions. We talked a little bit earlier or last week about the flight that was destined for Detroit and ended up rerouted to Montreal instead. So what do you make of the differences that are playing out in the response from the Americans versus the Canadian officials?
1: I just said so, that it is they're doing their own rules, and then we are following up the guidance of the WHO. And the reality is, if you were to think of what happened in 2014, 2016, where it was the biggest Ebola outbreak of human history, 28,000 people who were infected, 11,000 who died. Many Canadians went there. I was one of them. And we all went there. We work. We care for patients who were sick. We came back here, did our screening, our quarantine for 21 days. And you know what? No cases were imported in Canada. And it's doable. And it's doable because of the mode of transmission. You are only contagious when you have symptoms. And then as well, you only can get the disease if you're in direct contact with someone who's infected with his body fluids, meaning his saliva, meaning his dejection, meaning is body fluids.
0: We're also learning about the fact that people, even after they have died, can still be contagious, and we're seeing the problems that that's creating on the ground there in Africa. What is the best way to ensure that we can clamp down on the further spread of the outbreak?
1: Yeah, that's a good point to remind us. So as we know, with the Budibunjo virus of the Ebola disease, there's no specific treatment, no specific vaccine. So we are back to the basics of isolating infected cases, doing the contact tracing of those people with whom they have met over the last few days, doing what we call funeral and dignifying funerals, so people cannot touch the body, cannot wash the body, which is part of the ritual back there. And it's the biggest and the most important aspect is the information, education, and communication to the community. It's important that they understand the disease. It's important that they are part of the game by being engaged, and that we have their buy-in. If we don't have their buy-in, that like it happened in Wampara a few days ago where they burned down an Ebola center, we're in much deeper trouble.
0: Yeah, I mean, how hard is it to communicate that on the ground? As you mentioned, you're the former president with Doctors Without Borders. I know that you've responded in so many of these kind of cases. So how difficult is it when there's so much confusion about a virus? Also, people are being told that they're not able to kind of touch their loved ones after they have died from the virus, as you just mentioned, because of the obvious concerns around transmission. And then as a result, we are seeing some protests, some demonstrations there in Africa as well. So how difficult is this to communicate to people when the stakes are so high and you're dealing with such emotionally charged moments in people's lives?
1: It's quite tricky, and then this is why you need to have people who are trained to do that. It's important as well that we have spokesperson who are trusted people from the community. A lot of the religious community leader are really key, or the doctor from the area, or a professional, anyone that they trust. So we use those people to help us in the information, education, and communication. But it's a lot of work, and it takes time, basically. It takes time.
0: Okay. And in the days and weeks ahead, what is the kind of number one thing that you think that the international community needs to be paying?

0: paying attention to and doing in this moment to make sure that this outbreak doesn't get worse?
1: Well, I think that our best bet to not get cases here in Canada or elsewhere is to really, really beef up the response locally in DRC or possibly in Uganda. And then it's to make sure that they've got all the resources that is necessary, that they have the finances that it needs to pay the people who's going to work with Ebola patient, that they have enough personal protection equipment, for example. And we have some of those here probably sitting in our warehouse in Canada, is to make sure that they have all the skills and the competences to do the thing called trials, because we're going to give a try to figure out, is there any vaccine that we have for other virus of Ebola working for this one, or any treatment that we use in the past for other virus that might work for this. And we need to absolutely be prepared here if something ever happens. We should have our protocol prepare. We should know where a patient should go if ever someone is infected, and not improvise at the last minute. This is what needs to be prepared at federal level, at provincial level, at city level.
0: All right, Joanne, thank you so much for joining me on the program this morning. I appreciate your time.
1: Thank you very much.
0: Joanne Liu is the director of the Pandemic Emergency Readiness Lab at McGill University and a former international president of Doctors Without Borders. Time right now is 6:18, and let's head over to Jennifer for an update on traffic.
2: Southbound 404 and Don Valley get busy approaching the 401 through Eglinton, but an earlier issue approaching Don Mills is now gone. The eastbound 401 is beginning to slow approaching Mavis in the Express, possibly as a result of sun glare. The sun is nice and bright this morning in many areas, so have your shades close by. It slows again from the 410 to east of Dixie in the Collectors, and the 427 to east of Keele, alternating in the Express and Collectors. Westbound 401 slows from the 412 towards Salem. Construction at White's Road in the Collectors and west of it at the Collector Transfer to Express approaching Port Union has now all cleared away. At Meadowvale in the Collectors, look out for a stalled vehicle blocking the right lane, but so far I'm not seeing a delay through that area. It's getting busier from the 404 to Avenue Road, alternating in the Express and Collectors. And we still have construction from overnight closing the two right lanes on northbound 410 at Beauverde. The ramps from Beauverde to northbound 410 are closed. You'll also find the ramp to Sandalwood, and from eastbound Sandalwood to northbound 410. It's all closed in that area as a result of ongoing construction, and it's heavy right now approaching Beauverde through Sandalwood. And southbound 410, the ramp from westbound Queen has reopened from earlier construction. Chris, I'm seeing volume on southbound 410 approaching Sandalwood to Queen.
0: All right, Jennifer, thank you so much. So how'd you sleep last night? I know some people up in Vaughan are complaining that they didn't sleep a whole lot because of the Bruno Mars concert there at Rogers Stadium. But for millions of Canadians, sleep apnea is one of the things that's keeping them up at night. Well, researchers out of Boston have developed a drug that could soon help those who suffer from sleep apnea. And it was possible, or it was made possible, using groundbreaking discoveries from University of Toronto researchers. Richard Horner is a specialist in respiratory neurobiology at U of T. Morning, Richard.
3: Hi there.
0: All right, so I hope you are well rested to have this conversation with me this morning. What exactly is sleep apnea and what causes it?
3: Well, sleep apnea is very common. It's when we fall asleep, our airway that we normally use very easily to get air into our lungs closes in sleep. This can happen hundreds of times a night. People self-suffocate. Oxygen levels drop. People wake up. People are sleepy. And it causes a whole host of other problems associated with that.
0: Self-suffocate sounds like a very serious condition. How serious can this be, Richard?
3: It is. I mean, sleep problems in general are very common, but sleep apnea is one of the most common and the most serious of them. There's a whole host of things, not just the sleepiness. You can imagine if blood oxygen levels drop, it's not good for the brain, it's not good for the heart, it's not good for the blood vessels, it's not good for the tissues. It affects millions of people, up to 4 million Canadians, so that's a large number of people. And

0: is treatable.
1: Okay, and treatable. We're learning more about remedies all the time. Researchers out of Boston have now developed a drug that could be used, and we understand that your research played a role in developing it. Can you tell me about the new drug and how you helped to create it?
0: Well, as a scientist, you don't kind of expect this thing to happen. You hear about it occasionally, but so the sleep apnea, as I mentioned, is common, and people know what causes it from the point of view of the patient, and people are maybe familiar with what's called continuous positive airway pressure. It's like a mask that goes on the face, creates a pressure to keep the airway open. But the problem with that, I mean, it works very well, but the problem is that a lot of people stop using it. So there's been this idea to kind of address the basic causes of sleep apnea, and maybe because it only occurs in sleep, there's something about the brain that changes the muscle activities that keep the airway open. And the research that we did at the University of Toronto basically identified what the receptors, what the chemicals are in the brain that change from wake to sleep. And if you have that information, you can then basically devise ways to intervene and keep those muscles active in sleep to keep the airway open. And that was the work that we did. We identified what mechanisms are operating, what cells, what receptors, what you can target. And my colleagues in Boston then developed ways to test this in humans, and developed a drug that now is basically potentially a drug treatment for sleep apnea, which is quite exciting.
1: Congratulations. That is very impressive to, as you started that answer, you said it doesn't happen all the time where your research is used into something groundbreaking like this. How does it feel to know that you've had this kind of a tangible impact?
0: Good question. Surprising. You know, we'll have to see how it plays out over the years. But I mean, it's taken a long time coming. I mean, science is a slow moving juggernaut, really, and it takes a while for things to happen. But it's very exciting, I have to say.
1: So game this out for me. If this drug were to be approved and enter into the market, how would it change the game for somebody who had sleep apnea?
0: Well, it would change the game from the point of view of people just taking a pill nightly, as opposed to, you know, strapping on a mask over their face. And for some people, that would be a benefit. From the point of view of you know, taking something that's easier to manage rather than you know, some machinery that has to be put on. But either way, I think the point is. In the end, you want people to live a healthier life, and part of that is having a good night's sleep.
1: Absolutely. All right, Richard. Well, thank you so much for coming on the program this morning and telling me all about your research and this new drug as well. Congratulations again.
0: Oh, nice to talk to you.
1: The well-slept Richard Horner there, a specialist in respiratory neurobiology at the University of Toronto's Tamarty School of Medicine. Time right now is 6:25. I'm Chris Glover, and you're listening to Metro Morning. This summer marks 10 years since the tragically hip set out for their final tour, all while their lead singer, Gord Downie, was living with terminal brain cancer. The band is now putting out a live album commemorating that national celebration. Here's a song to take you back. This is The Hip with 50 Mission Cap.

0: This is CBC News. From CBC Toronto, it is 6:30. Good morning. I'm Kirthana Sasitharan. In the city right now, 13 degrees and mainly sunny. Here's Jennifer with a look at the roads.
1: Kirthana, westbound 401 past Meadowvale in the collectors. The two right lanes are blocked due to a stall.
0: Thank you, Jennifer. York Regional Police say there's been another coyote encounter in a park in Markham. A young boy aged 4 or 5 was bit at Bruce Boyd Parkette. That's near the area of McCowan Road and 16th Avenue. It happened last night at around 7:30. Police say the boy was treated in hospital for a bite to the head. Last Thursday morning, a 16-year-old girl reportedly suffered minor injuries after being bitten by a coyote. Police say that incident happened in the area of Mingay Avenue and Baroque Avenue. It's unclear if it was the same coyote. Residents, pedestrians, and pet owners are asked to exercise caution and keep a safe distance away from wildlife. Anyone who sees a coyote behaving aggressively, lingering near people, or appearing sick or injured is asked to call police immediately. The Ontario Liberal Party has dismissed federal MP Nate Erskine-Smith's appeal of the results of a provincial Liberal nomination race. A party arbitration panel says it found no irregularities that affected the vote that Erskine-Smith lost in Scarborough Southwest earlier this month. Erskine-Smith alleged voting irregularities occurred during the nomination meeting. He lost the nomination fight to entrepreneur Asanal Hafiz by 19 votes. It's not clear if Erskine-Smith will still run for the vacant Ontario Liberal leadership after this nomination defeat. Well, as Toronto debates how to deal with unsafe e-bike riding, some cycling advocates say tougher enforcement alone won't solve the problem. Groups including the Biking Lawyer, the Biking Brigade, and Cycle Toronto have been holding safety workshops this spring for e-bike delivery drivers. They've been offering free insulated delivery bags in exchange for attending sessions on traffic laws, road safety, and rider responsibilities. Organizers say many delivery workers are new to cycling in the city and simply haven't been taught the rules of the road. Michael Longfield is Cycle Toronto's executive director.
2: I even get confused sometimes about what

0: North America to celebrate community and tradition. Dan Manuktuk has the story.
1: 400 dancers and 9 drum groups gathered at Woodbine Park for a powwow, an Indigenous festival. Briar Perrier is the Toronto director of an AGBE Indigenous Youth Agency who organized the event.
2: It's one of a kind in the city of Toronto.
1: And AGBE offers a variety of services to those aged 12 to 29 years old.
2: We like to center the clients, and they're the ones that lead their path. We provide wraparound services and supports from housing, employment, life skills programming. We have recreational programs.
1: Perrier says it's important that young people see what young people can do. A 9-member youth council led the way in creating the festival meant to empower the next generation. Draped in a regalia of the Ojibwe tribe, 16-year-old dancer Dazer Bitawanaquat traveled 8 hours to compete.
3: It's my medicine, like I said, I enjoy it. It's what I look forward to every week. It's where I find my true self. It's just everything.
1: And AGBE hopes to grow the powwow over the coming years and raise enough funds to build a new safe space in the city for Indigenous youth. Dale Manuktuk, CBC News, Toronto.
0: A trading card convention in Brampton drew a crowd of more than 5,000 collectors of all ages. Organizers say there's been a boom in Pokemon card popularity and resale value, and the market has made its way to Canada in a big way. Mercedes Gastambide reports.
4: That's the sound of a Pokemon card pack being opened for a live trade with a streamer. Collectors young and old have brought their best cards to Bromley City Centre in the hopes of getting something rare, beautiful, or valuable. Trading card influencer PokeSean has garnered over 500,000 followers for his live streaming trading show. On Saturday, the lineup to meet him was 4 hours long.
5: I think the Pokemon hobby right now is in an absurd boom. Like, I don't think it's ever been like this, maybe with the barring the 90s when we were kids. So
4: Brampton natives Renisha and Saftuwana organized their first convention exactly a year ago.
6: And the show today is about 320 tables, almost like 180 vendors, so basically like doubled.
4: While the trading card game is well established in the U.S., where PokeSean and other influencers in attendance have built their base, vendors like Jessica Poon Wu say they're experiencing trading card tourism here in Canada.
7: We get quite a few people who are here like on vacation and they come to the shows or they come to my store and they're like, oh my God, there's so much product here. Why can I find all these things? Where I live, I can't find anything.
4: Depending on the rarity, some cards can sell for thousands of dollars. Mercedes Gastambide, CBC News, Brampton.
0: And finally, it took an extra day, but the summer concert season has kicked off at Rogers Stadium in North York. Bruno Mars wowed fans at the Giant venue last night, one day later than planned. His first concert, planned for Saturday, was rained out. That show is rescheduled for next Sunday, May 31st. It's the second year of operation for the massive stadium. And there's been some controversy. A number of community groups say residents have been subjected to excessive noise, traffic congestion, and parking problems. Live Nation Canada says the company has made changes in response to local concerns. Jennifer is back with a look at the roads.
8: The westbound 401 slows from the 412 towards Salem. West of Meadowvale in the collectors, you'll find the two right lanes are blocked due to a stalled vehicle. The two left lanes are getting through, so I'm not seeing a delay as you travel past. Beyond that, there's volume from Markham Road in the express, so Warden in the collectors, off and onto Avenue Road. Keele in the express, so Weston collectors in sections to Dixon. Sun glare is definitely an issue if you're headed east. It's causing delays on the eastbound 401 past Mississauga Road through Mavis in the express, the 410 collectors, and east of Dixie in the express to east of Keele. Northbound 410 slows approaching Beauvais to Sandalwood, and this is due to ongoing construction from overnight at Beauvais, which is blocking the two right lanes. The ramps from Beauvais are closed, along with the ramp to Sandalwood and from eastbound Sandalwood to the northbound 410. And southbound 410, I'm seeing the usual volume beginning to build approaching Sandalwood Parkway to Queen. Back to Kirtana with your forecast.
0: Well, it will be cloudy today, but that should be clearing late this morning. A mix of sun and cloud changing to mainly sunny near noon. The high today is 23, feeling like 26 with a humidex. Woohoo! Tonight, clear skies with a low of 14. Right now, it is 13 degrees and mainly sunny.
9: All right, Kirthana, thank you so much. And as you were just saying, Bruno Mars is in town with his romantic tour, and he said he was celebrating.

0: Love. He was happy to bring his concert to our city. He hoped to start that at Rogers Stadium on Saturday, but because of all that rain, that was a washout. And instead, last night was his first performance in our city, first of many dates to come. And here's a little bit of how that sounded last night.
1: Wait a minute. This is our first Toronto show. We got to do a little better than that. Turn the lights on. That's the first show in Toronto. That's it. Toronto.

0: Before we get started, hold a hand for my brothers, DJ Pee-wee and Leon Thomas. But like I said, it's the romantic tour, so you know what that means, right? Tonight we celebrating love. We singing about love tonight.
1: Hey.
0: And as I look around, it looks like we gotta celebrate all these beautiful Canadian girls that showed up to the concert tonight.
2: Right, so shout out Canadian girls there from Bruno Mars. Love that. You feeling pumped this morning, Kim?
3: I'm blushing. I wasn't even there.
2: I could see you when he said Canadian girls. You did start getting a little red. I like that. Oh, well, thank you, Bruno, for coming into our city and rocking Rogers Stadium last night. Certainly looks like a lot of fun. That video is from my friend Evie, who happened to be one of the hundreds in that crowd, thousands,
3: the hundreds,
2: really. tens of thousands of people in that amazing night. And it certainly sounds like people up in the Vaughan area, not happy, though, mm-hmm. about that sound.
3: Mm-hmm. Mm-hmm. Yeah, there's some people, it's been an issue since the stadium opened last year. There have been some issues with noise complaints. Local community is not very happy with it. And it seems to be a little bit continuous this year, too. So we'll stay on that. We'll stay on top of that reaction as well.
2: Yeah, it certainly sounds like one of the things, though, that comes when you have a megastar like Bruno Mars. You're going to hear him. And so it sounds like a lot of folks did. Hopefully they liked what they heard. Time right now is 6:40. I'm Chris Glover, and you're listening to Metro Morning. When you think about cybersecurity, you probably imagine protecting your phone or computer. But what if hackers could get to you through your thermostat or your fridge? Officials are warning about a threat called Bad Box. It targets smart devices with weaker security settings. Kevin Ramdas is a professor of cybersecurity at Humber Polytechnic on the line now. Good morning.
4: Good morning, Chris. How are you?
2: I am doing very well. All right. So break this down for me. What is the Bad Box botnet in simple layman's terms here?
4: Well, you know, Bad Box is a new malware that's out. The thing that makes it different is that comes pre-programmed on some electronic devices right out of the box. So we're talking about smart TV boxes, digital picture frames, smart refrigerators, or any sort of device that connects to the internet. Generally, we're talking about these cheaper Android-based devices. Bad Box is used by criminal networks to commit fraud or launch more malware or attack other systems. And when we look at what problem this creates for you is that the device looks totally normal to you, but these bots are working like a hidden army, collectively doing some sort of illegal activity in the background, and it all looks like it's coming from your home or network.
2: Okay, that's actually quite scary as well. If you're saying that it kind of looks normal, but these bad boxes, as you describe, are targeting those smart devices, including lights, thermostats, cameras. I mean, what can happen once this takeover takes place?
4: Well, again, these bots are working as an army of bots collectively attacking other people. And so for you, as a victim of this, you wouldn't actually have any idea that it's happening. And that's part of the reason why it makes it so dangerous. The whole point of these bots are so that they remain hidden in your network and your TV is still working, your picture frame is still displaying pictures, your fridge is still keeping your food cool. But really what's happening is that it's taking bad traffic and blending it in with your normal internet traffic. And there's huge criminal networks that are using that traffic to do bad things all over the internet.
2: Okay, hit this over the head for me. I'm not sure I totally understand.

0: to what end? Like, why are they doing this takeover?
1: Well, they can do so many bad things. So you have these devices spread across the internet. You can use them to steal information, like gather passwords from your local network or your credit card details or a personal email. You can use it for setting up ransomware attacks. It can also do ransomware on your network or try to elicit ransomware from someone else. And it can also spy on any activity that you're doing. So there's a lot of different things that any sort of malware can do.
0: Hmm. And so do we have a sense of how these smart devices are getting hacked by these bad boxes in the first place?
1: Yeah. So, I mean, whenever we're talking about malware, and especially this bad box malware, we're talking about there are three general ways that these things can come and affect you. And the biggest one right now is, especially for this one, is that it comes pre-installed on the devices that you order. So as it is being manufactured and processed, the malware is already installed. So as soon as you buy it, you bring it into your home, the malware is on there. The other ways that it can do it is that you turn it on for the first time, and when you turn it on, it goes and reaches out to the internet and automatically downloads it. So either it comes already on it, as soon as you start it, it downloads it, or something like that. Or you can actually invite it into your own home by going into some sort of third-party app store and downloading new programs onto it. So if it's not trusted, it's very difficult for you to don't know exactly what it's doing in the background.
0: Okay, so I understand what you're saying about maybe buying, clicking on a link or having the malware download onto your device that way. But when you say you bring a new device into your home, are you meaning secondhand? Because I'm sure you're not going into some electronics store and buying a device that already has malware on it, right?
1: No, so these are generally, you're going into some sort of online retailer. You're buying cheaper Android type devices that sound too good to be true. For example, you might be wanting to stream TV, free TV for whatever reason, or something that is way cheaper than the rest of the market. So generally, when you go to these online retailers, the products get shipped into Canada and they're manufactured with the bad box already installed on it.
0: Hmm. Is there any indication as to who's doing this? I mean, if you're saying that it could have the capacity to spy on people or maybe collect their data, is there any sense of who or what's doing this?
1: Overall, we do know IP addresses, but the actual people that are behind it, I'm sure that there are investigations at the more national and authoritative level that have some idea of who's doing it. However, we do know where the information is going, and there are ways to mitigate some of those things through your internet service provider.
0: Okay, and if we know where it's going and we have an idea of IP addresses and things of people who are behind it, do we have the sense of whether or not this is originating from here in Canada or abroad?
1: Yeah, it's not originating here in Canada. So there, usually whenever we're talking about hacking attempts and malicious ransomware and all of that, a lot of that is originating from outside of Canada. And so it's outside the Canadian jurisdiction, very difficult to follow up on and persecute. It happens, but it's a challenge that we're facing.
0: Yikes. Okay, Kevin. Well, then let's arm people with some personal information here and how they can protect themselves. If they fear they might be the next victim of a bad box, what should people do?
1: For sure. I mean, the first one is obviously be careful about what you buy. Whenever you buy any sort of internet-connected devices from online, you want to make sure that it's from a trusted brand at reputable stores. The second thing you can do is at all of the devices that you have on your network, you want to make sure that the software is updated automatically.

0: automatically, because every single time there's always bugs with software, and you want to, and manufacturers patch them and they clear up all of the security issues. And so they're, so they want nothing to be exploited. Third, you can, whenever you have any sort of legitimate device on your network, you can change the default password so that you, so that someone doesn't know your passwords just from looking at the documentation. And the one thing that I actually do is that all of my untrusted devices, I set up on a separate Wi-Fi network so that it doesn't have direct access to my home network. Lastly, if you want, you can go to the Canadian Center for Cybersecurity, which has lots of practical tips on how to keep cyber safe. So that's cyber.gc.ca.
1: All right, Kevin. Well, thank you so much for all the tips. Appreciate your time this morning.
0: All right. Thank you very much. Take care.
1: Kevin Ramdas is a professor of cybersecurity at Humber Polytechnic and the technical chair of the Ontario Skills Cybersecurity Competition. It is 6:49. I'm Chris Glover, and you are listening to Metro Morning. Jennifer, how is traffic looking now?
2: Well, Chris, we had a stall on the westbound 401 west of Meadowvale in the collectors, which has just been cleared away. The westbound 401 slows west of Beauvais towards Salem, west of Nielsen in the express, approaching Kennedy in the collectors, off and on through Bayview. It continues to slow in sections to Avenue Road in the collectors and approaching Keele in the express and collectors in sections to Dixon. For the eastbound 401, I'm seeing volume past Mavis through Huron, Ontario in the collectors, Dixie to east of Keele Express and Collectors. Toronto-bound QEW is filling in, approaching the Burlington Skyway, and it's off and on through Burloak. There's a problem at Burloak on the right shoulder. It's not blocking you, but it is a visual distraction, which is why things are busy through that area. And then east of Erin Mills to Dixie. The eastbound Gardner slows east of Islington through Dufferin, and southbound DVP slows south of Finch on the 404 to south of Lawrence, and then Don Mills towards Bayview Blue.
1: Jennifer, thank you so much. Now, the World Cup is the most watched sporting event in the world, and next month, this city will host 6 games and welcome over 45,000 soccer fans to Toronto Stadium per match. But as the hype for the World Cup reaches fever pitch, Toronto's hotel bookings are still trying to catch up. So what does this mean for the event's potential economic impact this summer? Wayne Smith has been looking into this. He's the director of the Institute for Hospitality and Tourism Research at Toronto Metropolitan University, and he's joining me here in studio.
3: Good morning.
1: Good morning. Thank you for being here.
3: Pleasure to be here always.
1: Because you came in, I brought you some chocolate. Because right. You're the hospitality guy. So it's just right there behind that mug.
3: Well, perfect.
1: You have that chocolate. And thank you for coming in. I know that this warm welcome I'm trying to give you is the kind of warm welcome that we are going to be giving tens of thousands of people here in the city of Toronto. The CEO of the Greater Toronto Hotel Association likened the World Cup to 6 Super Bowls. Is that accurate or overblown? What do you think?
3: I think that one may be a little bit over the top. But the thing about it is, the way I think about it is, if you think about the Taylor Swift here 2 years ago, right? How that filled hotels. And she was in here in November. And the great thing about that was we wouldn't have filled those hotels otherwise, right? Because it was a time of need. Mm. So not only did you get people in to all the hotels, they're in hotel rooms that probably wouldn't sold. The problem is when you come to Toronto in June, you have Pride. You have the Jays and the Yankees this time around. You have July 1st. We probably would have been 80 to 82% sold anyway. So you're looking for about 4% difference, you know, and you're going to see a price increase as well. But the thing about it is the price increase may scare away some of the people who would have normally came anyway for like the Jays or the Pride or anything like that. So right. It's kind of counterbalancing things.
1: Well, yeah. And that might be what is surprising to people, because they think we're having FIFA here. The world will be watching. The world will be coming. And then on top of that, you already have the summer rush. And with so many people coming to Pride and the Jays and all these other things. So many would think that there wouldn't be any occupancy left in hotels in Toronto, but there is some.
3: Well, and I think what you're going to do is you're going to see some, the higher end hotels, the 4 and 5 star hotels, the people who can afford to go to FIFA and that are going to get filled. They're going to be perfectly fine. So, but however, it's the 2 and 3 star levels that may have been high priced trying to get that World Cup premium. They're going to have to lower their prices to get

0: the people into the room. So are we going to be, so the question is, are we going to have a Taylor Swift level event? Probably not. Are we going to have a normal Pride time with a bonus? Probably. Are we going to be under our normal? That's probably sketchy. That'll depend. If the report comes out on a Friday at 5:30, mm-hmm. you know we're under.
1: So you don't think that we'll reach the same kind of demand on hotels that we did just for Taylor Swift?
0: I think the upper end hotels will do well. Uh-huh. I think the moderate prices, the two and three star places are going to have to work a little bit harder to get those rooms filled.
1: And why is that?
0: Well, once again, the people coming for the World Cup, if you can afford a $500 or $1,000 ticket, chances are you're going to be able to afford a nicer hotel. So those hotels will be full. I have no doubt that they will do well. At the bottom level, though, these are the people who would normally come for Pride, normally come for Jays and Yankees, normally come for other events in the city, right? And they're going to look at it and say, sticker shock. So, you know, I'm looking at a hotel I would normally pay $200 a night, and now it's $400 a night. Am I going to be willing to do $400 a night for a hotel that I would, you know, wouldn't think that value is there for you?
1: Right. And so just by having the World Cup here, it might bring those other room prices that would normally be a little lower. It might also bring those values up as well and put them perhaps out of reach for people on the kind of lower end of the scale there.
0: Yeah. So I think the big benefits you're going to see is anything along the GO line that's outside of Toronto, they're going to get sold out. Mm-hmm. So they will do really, really well. So, because they'll be able to have transportation into the city and people will do the trade-off. I'll pay a little less, but I'll take the public transportation in. Mm. So you're going to see people making those kinds of trade-offs all over the place.
1: And so you're talking about the Ajaxes, the Burlingtons, those kind of areas outside of
0: All the way down to Hamilton will probably do okay.
1: Are there numbers to back that up?
0: We're starting to see some numbers. The bookings, what's called pace reports, they're starting to come in, and we're starting to see those sort of areas doing okay. But there, once again, it's a matter of premium pricing. How much of a World Cup bonus are you going to be looking for as a hotelier versus what the market would normally bear?
1: Right. Well, and if what you're saying is that when you're talking especially about the downtown core and the impact of FIFA compared to the Eras Tour, for example, which you were saying they're not kind of spending the same amount of money outside of that, but the people aren't necessarily coming in droves that folks might have expected when they originally heard that FIFA was going to be in the city, does that kind of make people think, I wonder if all of this is worth it. If the hotels aren't at 100% occupancy, if the city isn't a sellout as a result of the World Cup, was it worth putting this on?
0: Well, there's a couple different things here. One is you're going to have a lot of neighborhoods do really, really well. All the diaspora neighborhoods for whatever country's playing, they're going to have those neighborhoods in Toronto are going to be full. Mm. And they're going to be full with people coming from all over the Ontario to watch a bar with people from their same country or the same region. Right. So it's really good in that perspective. It's really good from a city perspective where you're building something. Sometimes you have to spend money on something that's going to build a community. And the third thing is soft power. So soft power is really important. Think about how much money Korea puts into K-pop, how much India puts into Bollywood, how much USA puts into Hollywood, and this idea that sometimes this is bringing Canadian culture, the whole world's going to see the diversity of Toronto on display, and what's that worth? So these are really interesting questions. These aren't necessarily the same economic questions, but sometimes there's a community building question, and what's that worth to the community?
1: And also when you make the argument that in other situations, it's the downtown that catches all the tourists and most of that activity stays right in the downtown. But as you describe it, the dynamic that we're seeing here is as a result of the downtown being so popular, folks are going a little bit further afield on this one. And the economic impact of this World Cup might end up being a bit further afield than just the downtown.
0: Yeah, and then they're saying the same thing in Vancouver, where Burnaby and those places are starting to get filled up too. So we're starting to see sort of, it's more of a regional event as opposed to just a Toronto event.
1: All right, Wayne. Well, we'll have to have you back once we have more of those clear numbers. But for now, thank you so much for coming in and enjoy your chocolate.
0: Thank you so much.
1: Wayne Smith is a director of the Institute for Hospitality and Tourism Research at Toronto Metropolitan University. Now let's head over to Jennifer and a check on traffic.
2: northbound 4.

0: 10, the construction in the area of Beauvais appears to be in the process of clearing. You'll still find the right lanes are closed at Beauvais, along with the ramps from Beauvais to northbound 410. The ramp to Sandalwood and from eastbound Sandalwood are also closed. It's slow as you approach Beauvais, but appears to be easing as you head through that Sandalwood area, so they may be in the process of backing up and picking up the cones. Southbound 410 is filling in from Sandalwood to Queen. Southbound 400 near Aurora, look out for a stalled vehicle blocking the right lane. It's busy approaching Line 5 to south of it and approaching Shepherd to the 401 ramps. For the eastbound 401, things get busy from Mavis through Huron, Ontario in the collectors and then Dixie to east of Keel in the Express and collectors. 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
1: Well, there's been a second incident involving a coyote injuring a young person in York region in just 4 days. Our Clara Pasika is heading up there to give us quite a bit more information.
2: All right, Kirthana, thank you so much. The separatism debate has been growing in Alberta, and coming up, we're going to hear from a Torontonian who is living in Calgary about what it's like to witness this moment firsthand, and also they're thinking about possibly leaving Calgary. We'll explain how they're feeling right now as they look back at our nice city here this morning. I'm Chris Glover, so happy to be with you this Monday morning here on Metro Morning. It's a beautiful day out there already. The sun is up, and we'll talk to you again right after World Report.
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6: This is World Report. Good morning, I'm Martina Fitzgerald. Alberta Premier Danielle Smith will be hosting her Western counterparts today and tomorrow in Kananaskis. And this time, the annual conference is being watched even more closely than usual. This is supposed to be a chance for Western leaders to agree to common priorities before all of the country's premiers gather later this summer. But lately, there's been a lot of disagreement among this group. Let's go to Janice McGregor in our Parliamentary Bureau. Janice, Danielle Smith is chairing these talks. What has she been saying?
7: Well, far from avoiding the awkwardness of the national unity crisis she may have just kicked off by indulging the demands of the minority of separatists in her province for a referendum on Alberta's future, on Friday, Danielle Smith seemed to lean into it. In the wake of a court decision that found separatist organizers had breached the duty to consult with Indigenous peoples, Alberta's premier suggested a solution to this legal hurdle might be reopening the 1982 Constitution Act to revisit its section on Indigenous rights.
8: My reading of it is that it was never intended to continue being open-ended and redefined by the court to create new and increasing rights over and over again. And if there's an appetite among the other premiers to talk about defining that even further through some kind of constitutional amendment, then, you know, I'm open to having that conversation.
7: Other premiers grappling with reconciliation and treaty rights in their jurisdictions haven't suggested the path forward is to remove or diminish these rights. So it's unclear that any premier except her wants to have this conversation, even in British Columbia. On the day Smith announced her referendum question, Premier David Eby positioned himself in front of a giant Canadian flag to once again condemn what he's called the bad behavior of Alberta's premier.
9: I fundamentally disagree with her approach to Canadian unity. And that is just something that we're going to have to agree to disagree on and move past.
6: Setting aside this referendum for a moment, Janice, what else might come up at this meeting?
7: Well, in past years, Western premiers have used these talks to push for a common front on issues like the need for the federal government to invest in trade infrastructure. But at the moment, premiers appear to be competing with each other for federal attention to secure major project designations and bespoke deals for their priority industries. So we'll see whether putting them in a room together can recreate more of a Team Canada vibe.
6: Thank you, Janice.
7: You're welcome.
6: That is Janice McGregor in Ottawa. Today, an independent international

0: square kilometers. Pope Leo's first major teaching document is out, and it's all about artificial intelligence. The encyclical urges governments to slow down in the rush to develop AI. It warns AI could lead to the concentration of power, weaken the rights of workers, and spread more misinformation. Megan Williams has details.
1: Pope Leo's first encyclical treats artificial intelligence as one of the defining power struggles of this era. The document, Magnifica Humanitas, the grandeur of humanity, calls for stronger laws, independent oversight, and more public control over how AI is built and used. Leo released it on the 135th anniversary of Pope Leo XIII's landmark encyclical on workers' rights. And that's how it's framed, AI as the new industrial revolution. At the Vatican launch was Christopher Ola, a co-founder of Anthropic, one of the major AI companies. His presence signaled the church wants this message heard by the people who are actually building the technology. Leo's concerns run from war to the workplace, with the Pope warning workers could be forced to adapt to machines rather than machines being designed around people. A key concern, says founder of Catholic Magisterium AI, Canadian Matthew Harvey Saunders.
2: There'll be a lot of people who've defined their existence pursuing skills, and to have their basically their life's work all of a sudden gone because an AI and robot can do that job. I think we all can appreciate how crushing that's going to be for people.
1: The Pope warns, too, that deadly decisions must not be handed over to AI systems, sharply rejecting the idea that technology can make war more acceptable. Megan Williams, CBC News, Toronto.
0: That is the latest national and international news from World Report. I'm Martina Fitzgerald. This is CBC News.
3: And I'm Chris Glover. Welcome to Monday, May 25th. This is Metro Morning, and it's a nice morning as well. It was misty early, but now the sun is out, and there's a whole lot of sunshine for your Monday morning here. Jennifer Allen is here to help us get around the city. Good morning, Jennifer.
4: Good morning, Chris. Eastbound on the QEW past Burloke, the ramp lane was temporarily blocked due to a possible collision on the right shoulder, which is still there. So you'll find things spilling in approaching Eastport, almost its length through Burloke because of the visual distraction, and then approaching Mississauga Road through Dixie. The eastbound Gardner gets busy approaching Kipling to east of Dufferin. Southbound 400, a stalled vehicle at Aurora has been cleared. It's busy south of Teston through to that lane realignment past Rutherford and then Shepherd to the 401. Here's Kirthana Sassy-Theron.
5: Well, Chris, this just in, Ontario PC MPP for York Simcoe, Caroline Mulrooney, she's also the president of the Treasury Board. She has resigned from cabinet and her seat in the legislature. We've just got some confirmation of that news right now, so we'll bring you some more details on that. And federal MP Nate Erskine-Smith's appeal of a provincial Liberal nomination race he's lost earlier this month has been dismissed.
3: All right. Very important information there from Kirthana. Thank you so much. Talking about how Caroline Mulrooney has now resigned. She was first elected as MPP here in Ontario in 2018, but obviously shot out as a star candidate right away as the daughter of former Prime Minister Brian Mulrooney. And she was reelected in 2022 and then again in 2025. And Caroline Mulrooney has held many positions in Doug Ford's government, cabinet positions as well. And so there will certainly be a lot of reaction to this news this morning, and we'll stay on top of all of it for you. But for now, my name is Chris Glover, and you are listening to Metro Morning on CBC Radio 1, 99.1 FM, and streaming on the CBC News app. Now, separatism talks are certainly getting louder in Alberta, and in an effort to resolve the debate, Premier Danielle Smith says the province will hold a referendum in October where voters would be able to be asked if Alberta should remain a province of Canada or if the government should hold a legally binding referendum on whether Alberta should separate. But what does this mean for non-Albertans living in the province? Thomas Ambrositis is a Torontonian living in Calgary, and he works at the University of Calgary. Good morning, Thomas. Thank you for being on the program.

0: Good morning, Chris. Thank you for having me.
1: Okay, so you left Toronto for Calgary 3 years ago to, the notes that I see here said, to meet your mountain wife. Did you do that? Was it a successful move there to Calgary?
0: That's right. Thank you. It was very successful. I'm getting married in a month to my mountain wife, so very excited about that. It was absolutely what I was hoping for and looking for as I moved out west. I moved out here without a job. It was an idea to find that person. So thank you.
1: Hey, well, congratulations. Next month for the wedding. That's exciting. But describe what it's been like as a Torontonian living there in Alberta. Were people friendly? Were they happy to have a Torontonian in their midst or what?
0: Yeah, I mean, everyone I've been socializing with, right, you know, I can't speak to the broader reality of the province because when I, you know, if I listen to the news, you certainly hear these tensions between interprovincial immigration to Alberta, and I hear that, but not in my sort of day-to-day life. People have been pretty welcoming, so it's taken some time to grow some local community here. And interestingly enough, almost, you know, the vast majority of my sort of friend circle that I have grown here has all been sort of transplants, international or from other provinces who are in that similar boat of trying to make connections with community.
1: Yeah, I think that that's pretty common. When you move to a new city, you often end up hanging out with other people who aren't from there as well. That certainly was the trick for me when I was spending time in both Calgary and in Winnipeg as well. But as this conversation has bubbled up around separatism, and now we're hearing about this referendum that will be held in October. How did you start feeling when that conversation really started to ramp up?
0: Yeah, the first sort of feeling, and probably still have some of that feeling every now and then, is just a real sort of sense of disbelief. Like, it just doesn't, I don't know, it's very strange, kind of otherworldly, seems a bit absurd to me. You know, people certainly have valid concerns, you know, local Albertans who are concerned and separatists who are concerned about the state of their living here. So I can appreciate that people have those concerns. But just the general concept of, okay, so now we're going to leave, or, you know, that's a realistic option. Very, very bizarre is sort of how I've experienced it. You know, again, coming from Toronto, and yes, I think I'd heard, you know, I'm 43 now, and I've heard those stories where even Toronto, you know, there's maybe that really extreme perspective of, oh, maybe Toronto could become a city state, or maybe Ontario, you know, secedes from consideration. But those things, very sort of out there, right? Whereas here, this talk of separatism, it sounds more real, more realistic, I suppose, to some people. But again, in my sort of day-to-day life, it just seems very strange.
1: Have there been any conversations that you've been kind of a fly on the wall for?
0: Yeah.
1: And maybe they didn't know that you were a Torontonian or you weren't from Calgary, and you heard kind of full-throated what people were thinking without even knowing kind of who or where you're from?
0: Yeah, I've had, you know, one or two of those maybe on public transit where I'm overhearing someone speaking up pretty loudly about their opinions. Yeah, just sort of general discontent, but I don't really hear much detail as to what the issues might be, other than that, you know, there's that general sense of alienation, is that word I hear, about, you know, the West, Alberta just isn't represented in federal government, that it just isn't having its voice heard. So, but mostly in my circles, I would say, you know, I mean, I work at a university, I'm a mental health therapist, I sort of, I'm all about building community, even in my role with the School of Architecture, Planning and Landscape, that's a big part of my role there. And so, yeah, I can't say that

0: I'm surrounded by people who really take separatism very seriously, myself, I guess, included. So it's more of a, when we do talk about it, we almost more jokingly talk about our contingency plans. What would we do if Alberta separates? But when I say jokingly talk about it, it's, you know, there's obviously a part of us that says, okay, well, if that actually happened, here's what we would do. But none of us are really sort of believing it would happen, I suppose.
1: I wonder certainly. For you if it also kind of came out of nowhere, because when we were a lot younger many years ago, there were definitely conversations about Western alienation, and folks have heard for years that the West have felt in some cases left out of the wider discussion in Canada. And we've seen friction between Alberta premiers and prime ministers over the years, certainly. But to have a referendum vote and a move like this that seemed to be growing so big certainly seems to have caught a lot of Canadians off guard throughout the rest of the country. Was this something that you there in Calgary saw coming?
0: No, not at all. I mean, yeah, you're raising a good point. I was absolutely sort of caught off guard. I just, again, that word for me of like disbelief, or it just seemed absurd, it seemed otherworldly. Like, is this actually happening? But it is interesting, too, when I moved here, there were, for me, sort of cultural differences. I mean, certainly where I sit on the political spectrum is much further left than maybe the average here. And so, yeah, there's sort of that experience for me where I also had certain, had certain stereotypes about the West that I had believed coming here. A bit of that, and again, you know, as stereotypes are, they're often wrong and incomplete. Certainly incomplete, definitely usually wrong. But yeah, I had this sort of belief I was coming to this more sort of almost that pioneer culture, the hardy Western, you know, communities. Let's roll up our sleeves, work together, you know, work through tough obstacles. And so, I don't know, separatism for me is very, well, pretty antithetical to my sort of, you know, beliefs as an individual. As a mental
1: so are you
0: going to
1: leave then, or are you going to stay there?
0: Yeah, so I think for me, it's a tough one, right? Because again, as a mental health therapist, I look at relationships and they're hard work, right? And you have to invest in them. You have to, when you threaten to leave a relationship, it tends to do far more damage than it actually solves any problems, right? So even if you do, you know, move forward some solutions, there's some real damage done to the relationship, the trust, and so when we extend that to sort of provincial, like there's a social fabric that's being sort of strained and torn at this moment. So for me, yeah, that contingency plan, it's really hard because part of me wants to say, absolutely, I think I would leave, right?
1: Okay.
0: And then there's the other part that says, well, maybe, you know, and this is the helper in me, maybe I stay, maybe I help bring Alberta back into Confederation, like trying to help shift that culture of separatism or alienation and being a part of the change to try and make, you know, how do we work through these difficult problems that do exist? Because, and I don't remember where I learned this, I studied some poli-sci in my early academic career, and I think it was a professor had mentioned it, maybe quoted someone, but it was that politics is the hard work of helping very different people live together. And so, yeah, so it's hard for me to decide, but I certainly know my mountain wife is probably, yeah, we would leave for BC. So.
1: Okay, well, I can definitely hear you talking as both a former Torontonian and also as a therapist as well. Very fascinating storyline. Thomas, thank you so much for coming on the program with me. Thomas Ambrosidis is a Torontonian living there in Calgary. And as he was saying, there also works at the University of Calgary as well. And Jennifer Allen is back with an update on traffic.
2: Westbound on the 401, you're filling in approaching the 412 towards Salem, approaching Markham Road to Bayview Express, Avenue Road Collectors, and west of Allen Road Express and Collectors to Dixon. Eastbound 401 slows down from the 410 in the Collectors, Dixie in the Express to east of Keel. Westbound 403 in Mississauga, approaching Erin Mills, the HOV lane is blocked due to a stall. There's also a vehicle on the right shoulder. It's busy as you approach.

0: Aaron Mills, and again as you approach the 407. There's volume eastbound 403 from Dundas towards the 407 and Mavis through Huron, Ontario. Eastbound QEW, a problem on the right shoulder at Burloak is now gone. There's volume Toronto-bound QEW approaching Eastport towards Bronte and approaching Mississauga Road through Dixie.
1: All right, Jennifer, thank you very much. Time right now is 7:23. I'm Chris Glover, and you're listening to Metro Morning. Nearly one in five Canadians are aged 65 and over, according to the most recent data from Statistics Canada. And for many of them, aging well is top of mind. This can mean a lot of things, from independence to dignity and security, but definitely requires strategic financial planning. So for some ideas on how to go about all this, I'm joined by our money columnist, Shannon Lee Simmons. Shannon, thank you for being here.
2: I'm so happy to be here.
1: All right. So why should people be talking about aging in a financial context, especially in the moment that we're in now?
2: Yeah, I mean, to your point, one in five Canadians are over the age of 65, and that's projected in 2030 to be almost 25%, so one in four. So people are getting older, and experts are saying that there's like a brewing crisis, because if we're not properly planned for what could happen if somebody, you know, passes away or if they need long-term care, that the burden could fall to the next generation, or people could end up in financial situations that are sort of crisis-led. And so financial planning, obviously near and dear to my heart, can really help to like suss some of that stuff out early so that it doesn't lead to a crisis.
1: Okay, so what are you hearing then from your clients to make sure that they don't hit that crisis point?
2: Yeah, I'm hearing this from two sides of the coin. So I'm hearing it from my clients who are aging and they don't want to be a burden to the next generation. They're concerned, they're worried. I'm also hearing it sometimes from the adult children when proper planning hasn't happened and now it's an emergency. So I see it from like, oh, this is how it should be. And then I'm also hearing it, oh, this is what happens when you don't. And I'd say that the biggest tragedy in all of it, yes, there's a financial burden, of course, and that's how I get pulled into these conversations. But a lot of times it's like rifts in families, sibling discord that way, guilt, resentment, bad
1: families
2: feelings.
1: Are tough.
2: Bad feelings. And so I'm just like, we could get in a DeLorean and go back in time. A lot of this with proper financial planning could have been avoided.
1: Right. And so is it too late then if they're already in that crisis point and they're coming to you and saying, oh, shoot, I wish we had planned this better for my parent or whatever?
2: I think it's never too late to get the plan together. And sometimes a plan can still help. A good conversation, a healthy conversation about money can help no matter where you're at in that journey. But it might not make it such an emergency. Like if the emergency has happened, that's happened. You know what I mean? And now we just have to plan our way through that. And sometimes what the actual like financial planning that I'm doing is not necessarily going to change anything. What it's doing is taking the element of surprise.
1: It's not going to make me a millionaire necessarily.
2: Yeah, no. It's not going to change the money. But what it does with the family is it takes away the element of surprise if something bad happens. And in my experience, over 20 plus years on the front line of financial planning, unless it's a lottery ticket, a surprise is not good with money.
1: Right.
2: So that's really what this is about, is getting those financial plans done early for the retired clients or like the parents who are aging, and bringing in the family so that everyone knows what the plan is, what are the wishes, what are the health wishes, all that kind of stuff. So that if and when something goes, you know, sideways, everyone's like, yep, we know what to do.
1: Okay. So when do I start that planning then? You say start early.
2: Yeah.
1: So I'm a 18-year-old kid and I graduate, I leave my parents' house and I start planning for their retirement.
2: I mean, in an ideal world, of course. I think it really starts with the aging parents.
1: Okay.
2: So anyone who's like in their 60s, you should have a retirement plan that you understand. And I mean that you understand, because it doesn't mean that you've just got some 40-page document that's like you could blow off the dust, right? Sure. Or like it's a PDF that you've never cracked.
1: CBC will deal with that retirement
2: yeah,
1: later.
2: Exactly. Yeah, I think there's a pension estimator somewhere in my computer.
1: Yeah.
2: So really understanding your numbers, that's your responsibility. And then understanding what happens if they're stress tested for long-term care. What's the plan if you own a home? What's the plan if you go into long-term care? What's going to happen there? Like talking about those really hard things. Mm. What are the wishes? Are you going to age in place? Do you want PS? Like what's the plan? So you do that with yourself or your spouse as you're aging. And then I think that the next step, if you're over 60, you should be doing that, bringing in your adult children into that conversation. And you don't need to get nitty gritty with them. You can just say, here's my wishes. This is what I want. I want to do this. I want to age in place. I want to go here. And this is, if I have to go to long-term care, this is the plan. This is what we're going to do with the house. This is what's going to happen. And so that everyone's on the same page early on before someone has to go into long-term care and everyone's panicking.
1: This could end up having

0: some really, really awkward conversations, I would think, with people. What do you suggest for them as they're trying to navigate these conversations that could end up being a little dicey for people?
1: Super dicey. I get it. Most money conversations can be really fraught or like spicy with families. But I often, whenever we're having a hard conversation about money, the most important thing to do is to come at it like a team, right? Like this is a team effort situation, and remind everybody of sort of what's at stake here, because that's what you have in common. Even though you might have different ideas about how things should go down. Most people don't want family strife. Nobody wants a rift. And so if you're coming at this early enough before that's happened, you know, it's like, we have to talk about this or else we might get into a situation where we're all fighting and there's unexpected financial burdens, there's anxiety. And I think a lot of times the adult children I'm talking to, even if there's not a crisis yet, they're wondering, should I be planning for my aging parents? Where's my boundary? Where's the line in the sand? So I think, yes, it can be an awkward conversation, but in my experience, the people who are aging feel more relieved about it because they don't want to burden their adult children and they want to know what's up. And then the adult children feel more relief, even if it was awkward, because now they know where things stand and their personal responsibility in that too. So really it comes down to like understanding that financial plan and like making it a team shared effort around that shared goal of no family strife.
0: All right, Shannon. Well, thank you. You've given us a lot to think about, and I appreciate you coming into studio.
1: Thanks so much for having me.
0: Shannon Lee Simmons, the Metro Morning Money columnist, joining me here in studio. And we are tracking some breaking news here at Metro Morning. PC MPP Caroline Mulroney will be resigning from Premier Doug Ford's cabinet and will also be vacating her seat in York Simcoe. This is breaking news that Caroline Mulroney has just posted to her social media. And we continue to track this story and so many others here in the newsroom. This one obviously being hugely important for the province of Ontario, as she has held multiple roles in Doug Ford's government, has been a cabinet minister throughout her time as an MPP here in Ontario, and also obviously was the daughter of former Prime Minister Brian Mulroney. We'll continue to track this story as you're listening live here to Metro Morning.
2: This is CBC News. From CBC Toronto, it is 7:30. Good morning. I'm Kirthana Sasitharan. In the city right now, 14 degrees and partly cloudy. Here's Jennifer with a look at the roads.
3: Kirthana, on the westbound 403 in Mississauga, the HOV lane is blocked approaching Erin Mills due to a stall.
2: Well, as Chris was just telling us, Caroline Mulroney is resigning from politics. The Ontario Minister of Francophone Affairs and President of the Treasury Board says she informed Premier Doug Ford of her decision yesterday. She will also give up her York Simcoe seat as of June 5th. She was first elected MPP for the riding in 2018. Mulroney served a number of roles in cabinet. She says between the death of her father, former Prime Minister Brian Mulroney, 2 years ago, and the fact that she and her husband had recently become empty nesters, she wants to start a new chapter in her life. Premier Ford issued a statement calling Mulroney a close personal friend and wishing her well. Well, there's been a second incident involving a coyote injuring a young person in York Region in just 4 days. CBC Toronto's Clara Basica joins us live from Markham. Clara.
4: Kirthana, Bruce Boyd Parkette in Markham, where I am now, is where this latest coyote incident took place. But York Regional Police are warning the public to exercise caution when in a number of parks within this trail system or parks in the McCowan Road and 6th Avenue area. Police were called to this park at around 7:30 p.m. last night after receiving reports of a coyote biting a young child of about 4 or 5. The child was bit on the head, though thankfully injuries were non-life-threatening. Surely a terrifying situation for the child and their parent who was nearby. The child was treated in hospital. Police are asking the public to call them right away if they see a coyote behaving aggressively, lingering near people, or appearing sick or injured, and certainly dial 911 right away if you or anyone near you is in danger. Police are particularly concerned because they're aware of another incident last Thursday where a 16-year-old was bit not too far from here near Burr Oak Avenue and Mingay Avenue. Police cannot confirm if this is the same coyote, but it is in the same area. Kirthana.
2: Thank you, Clara. That is the CBC's Clara Pasica. Federal MP Nate Erskine-Smith's appeal of a provincial Liberal nomination race he lost earlier this month has been dismissed. A party arbitration panel says it found no irregularities that affected the vote in Scarborough Southwest. Queen's Park reporter Sean Jefford.

0: counted and registered voters was a record-keeping error. Erskine Smith did not immediately respond to a request for comment. The federal MP had said he planned to run for the vacant Ontario Liberal leadership, but it's not clear if he will still seek the party's top job after this nomination defeat. Ontario Liberal Party President Catherine McGarry thanked the committee and urged the party to come together in a statement. The nomination fight comes ahead of the by-election in Scarborough Southwest. Premier Doug Ford has until early August to call that vote. Sean Jeffers, CBC News, Toronto.
1: Well, should Toronto crack down harder on e-bikes used for food delivery, or is it better education the missing piece? Advocates say information sessions can help new delivery drivers navigate Toronto's complex and confusing traffic rules. But a recent motion at City Hall seeks to better regulate the sector. Tyler Cheese has the story.
2: We've tried enforcement. It hasn't worked. We haven't tried education.
3: David Shelnut, also known as the biking lawyer, says better education is the way to curb unsafe riding habits among e-bike delivery drivers.
2: No one's sharing this information with these folks who have jumped on these bikes for the first time to make some money here.
3: This spring, Shelnut, the Biking Brigade, and Cycle Toronto have held safe cycling sessions in exchange for a free refrigerated bag. Michael Longfield is Cycle Toronto's executive director.
4: This is basically just sort of meant to give an overview of some rules of the road, overview of so that folks know their rights.
3: In contrast, City Councilor and mayoral candidate Brad Bradford recently put forward a motion at City Council to better regulate e-bike use in the city.
5: There's a lot of conflict out there with those mini motorcycles. You know, there are limits in place that are not often respected. Speed limits, weight limits, wattage limits on the motors.
3: The motion, which passed with amendments, calls for tougher enforcement against illegally modified high-speed e-bikes and supports the province's plans for more regulation. Tyler Cheese, CBC News, Toronto.
1: Well, two Toronto school boards are appealing the city's plans for new mid-rise developments on major avenues. And that's got some parents in downtown Toronto worried about the future of their school communities on Ossington. Joy Spear Chief Morris has more.
6: A group of parents protested Thursday at three elementary schools on Ossington Ave. They're at odds with the Toronto District and Catholic District School Boards over whether school land should be opened for development.
7: It's absolutely ridiculous. They are not thinking of the future.
6: City Council voted back in December to exclude school lands from the new housing strategy. But the school boards are appealing that with the Ontario Land Tribunal. They say the current plan devalues school properties and takes money away from public education. Virginia Johnson is a parent in the school community. She started a petition against the appeal.
8: It's about protecting the spaces that our kids use all the time. It's about ensuring that there's a place for the kids to go.
6: In a statement, the TDSB says no operating schools are being considered for sale. They say the board is appealing this decision to protect its investments for future students. The Catholic School Board says it wants to ensure the city's plan is applied fairly. But Johnson is concerned about what this means for the future.
8: Kids don't often feel a sense of ownership over their land, but they do over their school lands.
6: The Ontario Land Tribunal will hear the appeals on Monday. Joy Spear, Chief Morris, CBC News, Toronto.
1: Jennifer is back with a look at the roads.
9: Westbound on the 401, you're slowing down approaching the 412 towards Salem. There's volume approaching Meadowvale in the express due to a problem on the right shoulder. Just taking a look at the cameras to see if that's still there, and it appears to be cleared now, so that volume should thin out. It gets busy approaching Nielsen to Yonge Express Avenue Road Collectors and west of Allen Road Express and Collectors to Dixon. Eastbound 401, I'm seeing volume through Huron, Ontario in the Collectors. East of Dixie at the end of the Collector Transfer to Express, we had a short-lived stall which was quickly cleared away. You'll find things slowing down past the 410 to east of Kiel Express and Collectors. Northbound 410 continues to slow north of Williams Parkway through Sandalwood. This is due to ongoing construction from overnight at Beauvaird blocking the right lanes. The ramps from Beauvaird are closed along with the ramp to Sandalwood and from eastbound Sandalwood. And southbound 410 is slowing down as you approach Sandalwood Parkway to Queen. We also had a stall westbound 403 approaching Erin Mills in Mississauga. That stall's been cleared away. Back to Keerthana with your forecast.
1: Well, it will be cloudy today, but that should be clearing late this morning. A mix of sun and cloud changing to mainly sunny skies are expected near noon. The high today is 23, feeling like 26 with the humidex. Tonight, clear skies with a low of 14. Right now, we are looking at 14 degrees and some cloudy skies.
10: You keep on saying cloudy skies, and I just look outside and just see full sunshine here in downtown anyways.
1: I don't want to say that the weather lied, but we're good.

0: coming off of, there's clouds somewhere, and hence it's making up for part of our weather forecast.
1: All right. Well, hopefully you're enjoying some sunshine wherever you're at. Joining us this morning. Today's going to be another big day for FIFA coverage here in Toronto. It is a once-in-a-lifetime opportunity for folks to actually get a chance to see the trophy. It's going to be there at Nathan Phillips Square from noon till 1. And this is a part of the trophy tour by Coca-Cola here in Toronto. And it's at the Canada Celebrates Pavilion. So if you want to go to Nathan Phillips Square and see the trophy, that would be a good opportunity for you. Anybody got some time midday today to go see the FIFA trophy here in our city?
2: My kids are booked to go see it.
1: Are they?
2: Booked this a long time ago. Yeah, yeah.
1: Oh, that's smart.
2: Yeah, it's a trophy with all kinds of history behind it as well.
0: Right.
2: So yeah, yeah. And the Prime Minister was lofting it a high yesterday in Ottawa, wasn't he?
1: So he seems to be soaking up all the fun here, I think.
2: Yeah.
1: And so, did you take your kids out of school, or what's going on?
2: Will we take them? That will be the plan. Yes. But my wife's organized that, so...
0: A live sick note on the air.
1: Sorry about that, kiddos.
2: A live sick note, did you just say?
1: Yeah. Dr. Gerchildren,
2: what I just said. Thanks, Chris.
1: Well, sorry if I screwed that up your kids. And if anybody wants to go check it out, it is going to be there at Nathan Phillips Square until tomorrow at 10 p.m., so lots of time to go check it out, even if you go to school and then check it out in the evening or something.
2: Or something.
1: The other thing kind of FIFA related was, I don't know if any of you saw the foosball, the human foosball this week. Did you check this out?
2: Yeah, I heard a little bit about it, yeah.
1: Oh my gosh, just so cool. It was, Kirsten and Martina, did you hear about this?
3: No.
1: So it was human foosball competition here in Toronto for none other than the Guinness Book of World Records. There were 254 players that came together to break this Guinness record, and it was the largest game of human foosball ever. Guinness people were here to watch this all happen. Apparently, they had to have 251 or more people in order to beat this, and they also had to have more than 3 goals in this life-size foosball game. And so we broke both of those things, and now just, you know, soaked in rain, add this to the list of amazing things Torontonians have done.
2: A lot of dizzy people this morning. Huh?
1: I don't know, yeah.
2: The spinnies?
1: It
2: right?
1: looked
2: you spin
1: like
2: the
1: it.
2: Foosball tip? No,
0: oh
2: I don't
0: gosh.
2: Think that, sorry.
1: I don't know, it looked pretty intense. It was full contact from what I saw in the video. So if you were one of those 254 people who were out with Guinness this weekend, congratulations to you, and thanks for making us look good in the city. Is that on World Report this morning?
3: No, we missed that, unfortunately.
1: Okay, well, that's
3: sorry.
1: Too bad.
3: I know.
1: There's
3: what an
1: always
3: oversight.
1: Next hour.
3: We'll do our best to rectify that. Would you like to know what is on World Report this
1: morning? I would,
3: morning?
1: Yeah. Okay. What's coming our way?
3: Well, Chris, the Western premiers and territorial leaders are meeting for 2 days in Kananaskis, mm-hmm. Alberta. There are a couple of uncomfortable issues hanging over discussions, a proposed pipeline from Alberta to BC, and also Alberta's potential separation from the country. There is common ground as well, but the premiers also expected to focus on opening up interprovincial trade. We'll have that story at the top of our newscast. And we're also keeping an eye on a situation in Orange County, California. There's a chemical leak mm-hmm. that has forced about 50,000 people from their homes. Emergency crews have been working for 4 days to try to cool down these tanks where these toxic chemicals are held, hoping that an explosion can be avoided. Steve Futterman is on that for us this morning, and we'll hear from him on World Report.
1: I heard one of the investigators talking about this over the weekend, and he was saying it's kind of like if you left a can of Coke in your car in the heat in the summer, and it's expanding inside, and they just hope that it doesn't pop the
3: can.
1: So it was kind of the most lamest.
3: It's a good visual, isn't it?
1: It really was, and it made me think of how dangerous that situation is. So important to stay on top of it.
3: Thank you.
1: All right, Martina, thank you so much.
3: You're welcome.
1: And Scott Regier is here now for a check on sports as well. Good morning.
2: Hey, Chris.
1: So let's start with car racing, where a teenager has won the Canadian Grand Prix.
2: Yeah, that would be 19-year-old Kimi Antonelli on a dour, wet day in Montreal, just like we had here. The Italian claimed his 4th Formula One race in a row. It came at his Mercedes teammate George Russell's expense, though. The two were neck and neck when Russell began having engine trouble that knocked him out of the race. Here's Antonelli.
4: This win is nice, but not really the way I wanted to win, you know? I feel like it would have been very interesting to see how the fight would have ended up. It was a shame for him to have the issue, but

0: We'll take the win, and now we move forward.
1: Antonelli, Chris, is just one of four active drivers to win four consecutive races, and the others are all legends of the sport. Fernando Alonso, Lewis Hamilton, Max Verstappen. And if you're wondering how a teenager is capable of all this, well, it's down to F1 scouting kids very, very early. Antonelli, for instance, first got noticed as a kart racer at age 7.
2: Wow.
1: And by the time he joined the F1 circuit, Chris, he'd already spent more than a decade racing competitively in a sophisticated junior training academy. Motorsport teams favor teenagers because they possess lightning-fast reaction times and are at peak physical fitness, and they're also good at video games.
2: Huh.
1: Young drivers learn the complex tracks by testing them out on virtual simulators. And so Antonelli was well acquainted, Chris, with the chicanes and straightaways of Circuit Gilles Villeneuve well before turning a wheel on the course this weekend. And at the ripe old age of 19, he could even drink the champagne legally. Well, in Quebec, he was, a year after the fact. It's 18 there, right?
2: Well, Sante, congratulations to him. Over to basketball now. Raps fans might have been forgiven if they've forgotten what's going on since they're out of the playoffs. What is the latest in the NBA playoffs?
1: Well, this just in, Chris. Victor Wembanyama, he's pretty good.
3: Wembanyama, I think he's going to go from midcourt.
4: Nothing but the bottom.
1: Wembanyama with a shot from the half-court line just before halftime that was, as you heard, all net. It prompted the loudest cheer of the night from the San Antonio fans, but far from the only cheer for their 7'4" French superstar. Wemby, as he's known, managed 33 points. He barely played the final quarter, and he's helped tie up the Western final. As for the Eastern final, New York can sweep the Cavaliers, who, of course, beat out the Raps in the first round, if they beat Cleveland tonight.
2: All right, and over to the other playoffs now. The Montreal Canadiens look to take another step towards the Stanley Cup final tonight.
1: They do, and with a win this evening, Chris, they will have a 2-1 lead in the Eastern Conference final. Now, despite some of the most passionate fans in hockey, well, in all of sport, really, the Habs have a losing record at home this postseason, and their coach, Martin St-Louis, was asked why.
5: The fans have poured so much love and so much support, and I feel like we want to do it for them so bad that sometimes we just trying too hard. We looked at our short a little bit. Does that add like, oh, we really need to win this one? We really need to win this one for them? You know, so I just think we need to take a deep breath and just, you know, try to play the game that's in front of us, not have predetermined because you want it so bad.
1: I've mentioned before, Chris, that the Habs are young, the youngest team in 33 years to make it this far in the playoffs. But where their youth and experience has hindered them in front of those expectant home fans, it's helped them elsewhere. They don't know what they don't know, and they've already upset Tampa Bay, Buffalo, and now have a chance to go ahead against the top team in the East, Carolina. Puck drop tonight on CBC is 8 o'clock. And I'll just end on a footy note. Today is the day, Chris. Bayern Munich is supposed to release Alphonso Davies to play for Canada at the World Cup. They are obliged by FIFA rules to do so, but having invested $200 million in Alphonso Davies, and because of that hamstring injury, they are reluctant, to say the least. So we'll see what happens later today. I just wanted to bookend things with footy in the World Cup and take back what I said earlier about my kids going to see that trophy. I'm sure they'll be at school tomorrow.
2: Yes, I'm sure they will be. All right, Scott, thank you so much.
1: You bet.
2: And at 7:47, if you're just waking up, we are tracking breaking news here in the newsroom. PC MPP Caroline Mulroney will be resigning from Premier Doug Ford's cabinet and will be vacating her seat in York Simcoe. She's posted about this on social media, and she was also the president of the Treasury Board and the Minister of Francophone Affairs in Ford's government. So this is an important storyline for our province, and we have connected with Rob Benzie at the Toronto Star. He has followed her career for many years and is a good person to break down what this means for Doug Ford's government going forward. So we'll have that conversation for you in just about 20 minutes here on Metro Morning. So stick around for all that. And a lot of folks out there might be trying to find a family doctor. We know that that can be a daunting task. And if English isn't your first language, that mission, well, it can be even harder. But a group of first-year medical students from Toronto Metropolitan University wants to change that by meeting people where they're at. Literally, Talia Hassan is one of those students. She's been visiting community centers and places of worship to connect people with family doctors. And she's here in studio. Talia, thank you for being with me.
6: Thank you so much for having me.

0: So can you tell me about this initiative and how this program is working?
1: Absolutely. So this initiative was really to, you know, make this a community outreach project and an initiative where we're trying to go to communities that are underserved within the healthcare system and really try to connect them with family physicians, as I'm sure we all know that this is a huge issue within the healthcare system. And so this initiative is really to go to places of worship. So we've been to a gurdwara as well as a mosque most recently, and we're hoping to continue this at other community centers and other places as well, but really just trying to meet people where they're at, trying to get them to come in. You know, if they don't have a family physician, then we have our integrated health center that is hoping to connect them with the healthcare that they need.
0: Okay. And so what other kind of places are you actually going to in addition to the one that you just listed there? Like, where are you trying to find people?
1: Yeah, absolutely. So we partnered first with our Sikh Students Association at our School of Medicine, and that's where we went to a gurdwara. And then most recently, I'm a part of the Muslim Medical Association of Canada, and so that's how we got into the mosque. And then we're also hoping to partner with the Tamil Students Association, and, you know, we have such a diverse group in our class, so we're really trying to see where people would like to take this initiative and then hopefully continue to grow it from there.
0: Why is it important to meet people where they're at and go into the community, to places of worship and other places where you're going?
1: Absolutely. Yeah, I think it's so important because these are communities that have been really underrepresented and underserved within the healthcare system. I myself am, you know, a South Asian hijabi Muslim woman, and I've seen firsthand how difficult it's been for my grandparents, for family members, community members to find good family physicians and people that really represent them and share their values and their identity. So it's really, really crucial that we as people who are from those cultures are going to those areas, going to those places of worship, community centers, and making sure that those people are the ones that we are serving, and those are our priority when it comes to getting patients for our integrated health centers. So that's really what we're hoping to get from this.
0: You have that firsthand experience that you were telling me about, people within your own life there that have struggled to find a family doctor, have faced barriers as well. What are you hearing, though, from the people that you're reaching in terms of their issues to accessing care?
1: Absolutely. It's very similar to what I've grown up with. I've seen when I was in the mosque, there was quite a few Muslim women who came up to me and asked me if we had female physicians at our integrated health center. And this is a concern that I completely understand as a Muslim woman myself, and also as someone who has seen the struggle of my grandparents, specifically my grandmother, who has struggled with that same thing growing up. And also just the resistance that she's gotten from, you know, when she's asked for a female healthcare provider, and, you know, she's been met with, you know, just not unkind remarks as a result of that. And so coming from a place of me completely understanding that, it was very nice and very reassuring to the people in our community to let them know that we do have female physicians and that we understand where they're coming from, and we're happy to provide that cultural support that they need.
0: In a clinical sense, with a family doctor, I think so many of us see the importance of having someone sitting across the table who looks like the person, who knows their lived experience, who has a sense of what issues might be impacting that person, whether it's race or culture or gender. Can you explain, though, for folks who don't understand, who don't have that kind of experience, why is it so important to have a doctor who is from your background?
1: Yeah, absolutely. I think, like, the best example that I can give is truly my grandparents, because I witnessed it with them, and seeing my grandmother, the sheer contrast of having a white male physician, for example, and that level of mistrust and discomfort that she would face when she was with them, or having to bring my mother to those appointments as well, just to kind of help with the language barriers. That was just really difficult to witness. And then the sheer contrast of when she would have a Punjabi doctor or a hijabi woman physician or a nurse from the same culture that spoke her language, that understood her values, that could give her nutritional advice based on the food that she was already eating. Things like that really made a huge difference in the amount of trust that my grandparents would place in those physicians and nurses, and just also their attitudes towards it as well. They were much more willing to

0: you know, they were much more willing to take that advice and make those lifestyle changes and actually care more about their health when the person sitting across from them looked like them and shared their values and understood their culture.
1: Well, Talia, thank you so much for coming on the program to tell me all about this initiative and this work that you're doing. You've just completed your first year of studies, so I can only imagine that your future is bright if you're already just year one looking to do something like this.
0: Yeah, it's been really fun. Honestly, we're definitely a new medical school, and you know, it's been great. They've done so much, and they've delivered on almost everything that they've promised. They're really delivering that cultural care. I really feel like I'm not becoming just a physician who knows so much about medicine and the science part of it, but also someone who genuinely cares about the community and the people that we're serving. And I think that's even more important than the medicine and science as well.
1: Sounds like you're going to be an incredible doctor.
0: Thank you. I hope so.
1: Thank you for coming in. Talia Hassan is a first-year medical student at Toronto Metropolitan University, and the time is 7:54. Time for a track. This is Brampton's Eye. They just put out a new single featuring none other than Wyclef Jean. Here is Chosen.

0: Saga approach, problem approaching Aaron Mills is gone, but in Burlington on the westbound 403 as you approach Waterdown, the right lane is blocked due to a stalled vehicle. It's slowing down from Guelph Line on the westbound QEW through to that Waterdown area on the westbound 403. Eastbound 403 slows from Highway 6 South and sections through Highway 6 North. The Toronto-bound QEW is busy through Fruitland, past Nikola Tesla through 3rd Line and east of Aaron Mills through Dixie. The Gardner gets busy eastbound past the 427 to east of Dufferin and Spadina to the Jarvis ramp. And southbound 404 approaching 16th Avenue, the right lane is blocked due to a collision, making things busy from Aaron Mills. 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
1: Well, Caroline Mulrooney is resigning from politics. The Ontario Minister

0: legal regulation.
1: Really unacceptable that there's no oversight, because it's the individual client who clearly needs the help.
0: That lack of oversight is the case in many parts of the country, including Manitoba, Nova Scotia, New Brunswick, and the territories. Rosa Marcatelli, CBC News, Calgary.
2: Pope Leo has just made a historic apology for the role the Holy See played in legitimizing slavery and for having failed to condemn it for centuries.
3: Evidenciando quante ferita questa nostra umanità.
2: In his first encyclical, Leo is calling the Vatican's record a wound in Christian memory. Previous popes have apologized for Christians' involvement in the transatlantic slave trade, but no pope has publicly acknowledged, much less apologized, for the role popes played, including giving European sovereigns explicit authority to control and enslave people. Leo is the first pope born in the United States. His family history includes both slave owners and people who were enslaved. That is the latest national and international news from World Report. I'm Martina Fitzgerald. This is CBC News.
4: Good morning. It is Monday, May 25th. I'm Chris Glover, and you're listening to Metro Morning. This half hour, we are going to celebrate Lebanese dancers out in Mississauga, and a cabinet minister is leaving Doug Ford's government. We'll explain why and what all this means for the provincial government, and Jennifer Allen is here to help us get around the city. Good morning, Jennifer.
5: Good morning, Chris. On Bloor Danforth Line 2, there are delays between Victoria Park and Kennedy stations due to a signal problem. We also have problems on the roads. Eastbound 401 approaching Dixie and the Collectors. The right lane is blocked due to a stall. We have a stall eastbound, east of Warden in the Express. This is again the eastbound 401, and that stall is blocking the left lane. Southbound 404, south of 16th, as you approach Highway 7, both the HOV and left lanes are blocked due to a collision. And westbound 403 approaching Waterdown in Burlington, the right lane is blocked due to a stalled vehicle. Here's Kirthana Sasitharan.
6: The Ontario Liberal Party has dismissed federal MP Nate Erskine-Smith's appeal of the results of a provincial Liberal nomination race. And as Toronto debates how to deal with unsafe e-bike riding, some cycling advocates say tougher enforcement alone won't solve the problems. We'll have that and more coming up.
4: And Caroline Mulroney is resigning from Premier Doug Ford's cabinet and from her seat in the Ontario legislature. The announcement was made in a letter she published this morning, and she cited her father's death and becoming an empty nester as moments that clarified her decision to step back from elected life. Rob Benzie is the Queen's Park Bureau Chief for the Toronto Star, and he's joining me now. Rob, thanks for being here.
7: Good morning, Chris, and congratulations to you.
4: Thank you, buddy. I think we will be speaking more and more now that I'm in this role, and it's nice to be able to chat with you. Obviously, you have such a good finger on the pulse of what's going on there at Queen's Park. So this news certainly will be catching a lot of people off guard this morning. Did it catch you off guard?
7: It does and it doesn't, Chris. I mean, Caroline Mulroney was just elected for the third time last February, February 2025 in the election, and but she has... since her father's death 2 years ago, she seemed more introspective, understandably. Her father, of course, was former Prime Minister Brian Mulroney, and that's a big shadow over her and her brothers and their political aspirations, because Mr. Mulroney was such a huge presence in this country and one of the political titans of Canada. So, I mean, she was always kind of... that was always looming over her. She's a very clever, capable, smart, and very well-regarded cabinet minister. But in front of the cameras, she was not like Doug Ford in front of the cameras or someone like that who would almost flourish more. She didn't like that aspect of politics the way her father did, actually. She liked the work. She liked cabinet meetings and committees, things like that. But I don't think she enjoyed the front-facing media part of
4: it's so interesting
7: politics.
4: That you say that, Rob, because I think she even said that at some press conferences, yeah. And especially early on, highlighting the fact that she likes to do the politicking behind the scenes, but doesn't really like the public display part of the job, and yet she was on display by Doug Ford in his government right throughout. And I remember the 2018 campaign as well. As soon as it was announced that she was going to be running for the PCs, became a huge part of the campaign. Obviously, her name being the daughter of former Prime Minister, the late Brian Mulroney, added some sort of credibility to Doug Ford at a time when he really needed it.
7: She gave him a lot of credibility, Chris. She's a centrist who is bilingual, has a national profile, and she's a calming presence. Even Ford even said that in his statement, that she was a calming presence in cabinet. And other ministers have told me that. And it's funny, one-on-one, she's very engaging and smart and really a delight to converse with, has a really good political knowledge and really enjoys talking about politics in a one-on-one kind of situation. But in front of media cameras, I don't think she ever came on Metro Morning, for example. I mean, she's, even though she could handle any interview she ever did, she just didn't like that part of politics. And I think that's a really difficult thing. If you don't like that part of politics, the rest of it can be drudgery. But this is a blow to Doug Ford. She is probably his best-known cabinet minister, just mm-hmm. because she was famous before she even was elected. And I think he's losing someone that he trusts implicitly and who is not ever organizing against him, or isn't, you know, she's not an insidious person or anything like that. And she's well-regarded by her other cabinet colleagues and, in fact, by people across the aisle in the New Democrats and the Liberals and the Greens, because she is a decent person.
4: And she held such important roles in his yeah. government, transport minister at a time, and then most recently she was helming the Treasury Board and also Francophone Affairs Minister as well. Now Ford is going to have to, of course, call a by-election in York Simcoe. That's probably going to go to the PCs, as it seems to yeah. always go. So not a riding up for dispute necessarily. But as you say, this is going to have an impact on Doug Ford's government, just given the fact that she was such a well-known, really in many respects, a household name here in Ontario. So who's going to fill this this vacancy in his government?
7: Well, that's going to be a very tough role to fill. Temporarily, Peter Bethlenfalvy, the finance minister, who used to be Treasury Board president, will serve as Treasury Board president as well as finance minister after June 5th. That's when Ms. Mulroney is resigning. So when the House rises for the summer. But I think in terms of overall who can fill her role in the government, I don't think there is anyone. I mean, she's that kind of, she has that kind of prominence. He has a few cabinet ministers that are well-known: Paul Colander, the education minister, Sylvia Jones, the health minister, Bethlenfalvy, of course, Stephen Lecce, the energy minister. But this is a big loss for Mr. Ford to lose Caroline Mulroney.
4: Well, and sometimes when we see departures like this that seem to kind of come out of nowhere, people will vaguely say something like they want to spend some more time with their family. Caroline certainly didn't do anything vague in this statement. She was really specific about yeah. the empty nester situation and also the loss of her father as two of the reasons that clarified her decision and had her leave government here. And there doesn't seem to be any sort of strife between Mulroney and Ford, certainly not in the public statements that have gone out from both of them. As you mentioned, Doug Ford is saying today that not only are people losing a great politician, but they're also losing a great personal friend of Doug Ford and Caroline Mulroney departing from government. But even with those kind words, this is going to be a difficult thing for Doug Ford at a time when already polling is showing that his numbers are slipping and there's a Jets controversy that's playing out
7: yeah.
4: at the Island Airport and so many other little issues for Doug Ford. So this is a bit of a pile-on on a bad moment already.
7: Yeah, it's not a good thing for Mr. Ford at a time when, as you say, they've had the controversy surrounding the purchase and then quick sale of the private jet. And Caroline Mulroney, as Treasury Board President, faced questions about that in the legislature because she's the one who's supposed to watch where the money is spent. And the opposition were having quite a bit of fun peppering her with questions that she actually didn't take those questions. She took only one of the maybe a dozen or so that the NDP and the Liberals fired at her over why she signed off on the jet. So

0: that's a headache. That was a headache for her. This is a bigger headache for Mr. Ford, though, because it's, I mean, he has some talent in his benches that he could elevate. There are other good people in cabinet that he could promote, or people in the backbenches that he could promote to cabinet, but no one with her stature. And look, she helped him at a time when he really needed help back in 2018. He had taken over from Patrick Brown as PC leader. He, at that time, he was largely known as the older brother of former Mayor Rob Ford. That was basically what he was known for. And she gave him credibility. And probably the most significant event of the 2018 election was one, I can't remember if it was in her riding or if it was in Newmarket, but it was somewhere where it was Caroline Maloney, Christine Elliott, Vic Fedeli, Rod Phillips, and a group of other kind of centrist MPs and MPPs rather, and future cabinet ministers who sat around a table, and it made people realize, wow, Doug Ford could have a government. And I think that was an instrumental moment in that campaign. And it was a big reason why they won.
1: All right, Rob. Well, it'll be fascinating to see who fills her shoes there within his government. But for now, thank you so much for coming on to tell us more about this breaking news.
0: Always a pleasure, Chris. Take care.
1: Rob Benzie is the Queen's Park Bureau Chief for the Toronto Star, joining me here live on Metro Morning to talk about how Caroline Mulroney is resigning from Premier Doug Ford's cabinet and from her seat in the Ontario legislature. Time right now is 8:20. I'm Chris Glover, and you're listening to Metro Morning. Jennifer, how are the roads?
2: Well, factor in extra time if you're using Bloor Danforth Line 2 with delays between Victoria Park and Kennedy due to a signal problem, and delays on Line 1 southbound from Eglinton to Wellesley due to a track problem. Southbound 404 approaching Highway 7, the HOV and left lane are blocked due to a collision. Eastbound 401, a stall approaching Dixie in the Collectors, and another stall east of Warden in the Express have been cleared. Toronto-bound QEW approaching Eastport, the two right lanes are blocked due to a collision, making things heavy from Centennial Parkway. And Chris, westbound 403 in Burlington approaching Waterdown, the right lane is blocked due to a stalled vehicle.
1: Thanks, Jennifer. And Matt Galloway has popped into studio here. He is on right after Metro Morning, and he's here to tell us what's going on his show. Good morning, Matt.
3: Chris Glover, good morning. I maintain that Toronto is the best place in this country.
1: You're here.
3: To watch the World Cup.
1: Okay.
3: The world is here. I started my career going out and reporting live into Metro Morning from Turkish bars and Brazilian clubs and English pubs and what have you. There is a big soccer tournament that's coming here to Toronto. You can see the signs up already. On Friday, the 12th of June, that's the opening day of said tournament, which I will not mention the name of. We are hosting a special live edition of The Current in the atrium of the CBC, in CBC HQ, the building we are in, right across the street from the CN Tower. This is a huge live broadcast celebrating soccer, celebrating the city, and the connection between the two. We have some amazing guests who are going to be part of this. Shad is performing live.
1: Cool.
3: Cardinal Official, Toronto Superstar, Mr. International will show up and hang around.
1: Love it.
3: We have Dan Matheson, Canadian team legend. Craig Forrest, who also played for the national team, talking about the tournament, Canada's chances in said tournament. It's going to be amazing. It is a live show. 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Bring your vuvuzela. Remember the vuvuzela?
1: I sure do.
3: Maybe don't bring the vuvuzela.
1: Will we have security at this event or what?
3: I hope so. It's going to be so much fun. These things are amazing. This is your building. You kind of own it.
1: Yeah, you do.
3: The space in the middle is an incredible space. And so we're doing this live show Friday, the 12th of June, and we want people to come down. Again, it's about the fact that this is the best place in the world to watch a tournament like this. Flags of many different nations on all different cars and out on the streets. It's going to be wild. Get your tickets for free at cbc.ca/thecurrent.
1: With you is pretty cool. And we know that our audience wakes up very early.
3: There's going to be coffee and treats in the morning, because I know that some people need transmission fluid earlier in the morning. And so, yes, there will be coffee available as well.
1: Good man. All right. Thank you so much,
3: Matt. Thank you.
1: Coffee and treats. What a good man. All right. Matt Galloway, thank you so much. We will be listening to Matt Galloway and The Current right after Metro Morning. It is 8:23 and you're listening to Metro Morning on a Monday morning. This weekend, Mississauga hosted the Carisauga Festival. It's a celebration of several cultures.

0: featuring traditional dances, dishes, and traditions from right around the world, and that includes Lebanon, where a tenuous ceasefire with Israel has not stopped deadly attacks in the country. So how do Lebanese Canadians celebrate their culture with the shadow of conflict and war in the background? Dina Zahardin is a 19-year-old from Mississauga, and she danced this weekend in the festival. She's joining me now. Kifik, how are you?
1: I'm good, Chris. How are you? Good morning.
0: Good morning to you, Dina. Thank you for being on the show. Give me a sense of what this weekend looked like for you, especially with you performing.
1: You know what? I'm coming from a super long week, like the weekend, but I'm super happy to be here. I'm sure you can hear it in my voice, which is gone. But, you know, this weekend, actually, everyone waits for it. Everyone waits for it year round. And, it's always like one of the best parts of my year. And I just love spending so much time with the people that I perform with that we don't even feel the time pass by.
0: I believe it. And I can hear it in your voice. It sounds a little raspy this morning. So tell me, what did it look like when you and, the rest of your crew were dancing? Paint me a picture.
1: So our performance consists of a play, and the play speaks about Lebanese history and the conflict that can arise between like the locals and the settlers, or the locals fighting for their land and preserving their culture. And the music that we perform to, if you come to understand it, is very, very poetic and very powerful. And it highlights the beauty and the simplicity of the average life, not only in Lebanon, but in the Middle East altogether.
0: Mm. And I hear you say they're preserving your culture. How important is that at a moment like this, when we see Lebanon under such serious and relentless threat?
1: Yeah, extremely important. But you know what? Sometimes we may not have much, or you could even be struggling, but in times like these especially, you know, our people have always had dance, community, and culture to like bring everyone together.
0: I was talking with some people who have loved ones in the area around New Year's Eve, and they were saying that it's so hard to celebrate these natural moments right now, all these miles away, because you're thinking about what's happening to your loved ones back home. I wonder for you and for the other performers that you were with, was there a time when you thought, maybe we should not be performing, maybe we should take a minute and reflect as opposed to perform?
1: You know what? No, because it's important to show, especially in times like these, we need to show people that there's more to us than just tragedy. Do you know what I mean? So there was never a point in time where me personally, obviously I can't speak for everyone, but me personally, I never felt like we shouldn't be on stage, because I'm very proud of who I am. And I would never say like, oh, maybe we shouldn't be here. No, because we need to show that we're not going down without a fight. Do you know what I mean?
0: Yeah, absolutely. I can hear it in your voice. And Dina, thank you so much for coming on the program to tell me all about your passion, obviously, for dance and also your culture as well. It's been inspiring hearing you this morning.
1: Thank you so much for having me.
0: All right. Dina Zahardin is a 19-year-old from Mississauga, just one of many dancers this weekend at Carousaga Festival. And the time right now is 8:27. We know that Bruno Mars is in our city. Bruno, if you're listening, thanks for the concert last night. And here is one of your tracks.

0: This is CBC News. From CBC Toronto, it is 8:30. Good morning. I'm Kirthana Sasitharan. In the city right now, 15 degrees and mostly cloudy. Here's Jennifer with a look at the roads.
1: Kirthana, there are issues and delays on Line 1 southbound from Eglinton to Wellesley, as well as Line 2 between Victoria Park and Kennedy.
0: Thank you, Jennifer. One of Premier Doug Ford's highest-profile cabinet ministers is leaving politics. Caroline Mulroney says she is stepping down on June 5th. The Minister of Francophone Affairs and President of the Treasury Board says she informed the Premier of her decision yesterday. Mulroney was first elected MPP for York Simcoe in 2018. She served a number of roles in cabinet, including Attorney General. Mulroney says between the death of her father, former Prime Minister Brian Mulroney, 2 years ago, and the fact she and her husband had recently become empty nesters, she wants to start a new chapter in her life. Premier Ford issued a statement saying Mulroney is leaving behind a record she can be immensely proud of. Well, for the second time in just 4 days, a young person has been bitten by a coyote in York Region. CBC Toronto's Clara Pasika joins us live from Markham. Clara.
2: Kirthana, residents walking their dogs through or heading to the school near Bruce Boyd Parkette say they're scared this morning. Police were called here around 7:30 last night after a coyote bit a boy of about 4 or 5 on the head here. The child was taken to hospital, though thankfully injuries were non-life-threatening. Victor Chang and his wife live on the street. His wife witnessed the attack unfold.
3: My wife was just standing on the lobby. She saw the coyote chasing the kids, the last kid she catch and dragged into the wood. The coyote didn't run away, just stay there. Watch us.
2: He says his family is worried about the brazenness of coyotes in the area already after seeing a coyote too close for comfort in front of their home. There was another coyote incident last Thursday where a 16-year-old was bit not too far from here near Burr Oak Avenue and Mingay Avenue. Police cannot confirm if this is the same coyote, but they are asking the public to call them right away if they see a coyote behaving aggressively, lingering near people or appearing sick, and dial 911 right away if you or anyone near you is in danger. Kirthana.
0: Thank you, Clara. That is the CBC's Clara Pasika. As Toronto debates how to deal with unsafe e-bike riding, some cycling advocates say tougher enforcement alone won't solve the problem. Groups including the Biking Lawyer, the Bike Brigade, and Cycle Toronto have been holding safety workshops this spring for e-bike delivery drivers. They've been offering free insulated delivery bags in exchange for attending sessions on traffic laws, road safety, and rider responsibilities. Organizers say many delivery workers are new to cycling in the city and simply haven't been taught the rules of the road. Michael Longfield is Cycle Toronto's executive director.
4: I even get confused sometimes about what's allowed in a bike lane versus a painted bike lane versus a cycle track versus a multi-use trail. There are all these weird little nuances, and it just makes it really confusing for everyone and actually isn't making anything any safer.
0: Meanwhile, councillor and mayoral candidate Brad Bradford recently introduced a motion calling for tighter regulation of e-bikes, including tougher enforcement against

0: the nomination fight to entrepreneur Asanel Hafiz by 19 votes. It's not clear if Erskine Smith will still run for the vacant Ontario Liberal leadership after this nomination defeat. Well, a trading card convention in Brampton drew a crowd of more than 5,000 collectors of all ages. Organizers say there's been a boom in Pokemon card popularity and resale value, and that market has made its way to Canada in a big way. Mercedes Gastambide reports.
1: That's the sound of a Pokemon card pack being opened for a live trade with a streamer. Collectors young and old have brought their best cards to Bromley City Centre in the hopes of getting something rare, beautiful, or valuable. Trading card influencer PokeSean has garnered over 500,000 followers for his live streaming trading show. On Saturday, the lineup to meet him was 4 hours long.
2: I think the Pokemon hobby right now is in an absurd boom. Like, I don't think it's ever been like this, maybe with the barring the 90s when we were kids. So
1: Brampton natives Renisha and Saftuwana organized their first convention exactly a year ago.
3: And the show today is about 320 tables, almost like 180 vendors, so basically like doubled.
1: While the trading card game is well established in the U.S., where PokeSean and other influencers in attendance have built their base, vendors like Jessica Poon Wu say they're experiencing trading card tourism here in Canada.
4: We get quite a few people who are here like on vacation, and they come to the shows or they come to my store and they're like, oh my God, there's so much product here. Why can I find all these things? Where I live, I can't find anything.
1: Depending on the rarity, some cards can sell for thousands of dollars. Mercedes Gastambide, CBC News, Brampton.
0: Jennifer is back with a look at the roads.
5: Right around QEW approaching Eastport, a collision has been cleared to the shoulder. It's busy from Fruitland, turning heavy from Centennial Parkway to approaching Eastport. Then that's due to curiosity. Westbound 403 gets busy from westbound QEW at Walker's Line through to a stall approaching Waterdown, blocking the right lane. Southbound 404, a collision approaching Highway 7 is blocking just the HOV lane now. It remains heavy approaching Elgin Mills towards Highway 7. And westbound Gardner, west of Spadina in the area of Bathurst, you'll find the two left lanes are blocked due to a collision. Emergency vehicles are on site, and it's making things heavy as you approach Spadina. Back to Kirthana with your forecast.
0: Cloudy today, but that should be clearing late this morning. A mix of sun and cloud changing to mainly sunny near noon. The high today is 23, feeling like 26. Tonight, clear skies with a low 14. Right now, 15 and mostly cloudy.
6: And I was teasing you earlier because it was so full sun, but now I see the clouds.
0: Now you see it coming in.
6: I see it. And I also was laughing so hard, both you and Jennifer, when we were playing that Bruno Mars track. You were just singing along.
0: Yeah.
6: Every step of the way. All right, Toronto, here you go. Bruno Mars is still in town. Thanks for listening this morning. We'll be back tomorrow.

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0: I'm even like pulping my orange juice. I'm laid back. Like, but you know, the interview process is very different than the actual job. And that's the same for the audition process to the acting. But if you can get it, you know, you can get it pretty close. And that's what's been good about it. Since then, I've been auditioning, and like anything, it takes practice.
1: How's bringing so much of yourself to the story? Like, how much of, like I mentioned, like, it's a pretty unique story that they wrote for you, you know, like about, based on you, you know, your character coming from a Hasidic background in Brooklyn, not something you see on TV a lot. How has it been to bring that whole experience to this role, or is that on your mind?
0: Well, I'll say this, had they cast anyone else, they would have been canceled. You can't just, you know, they clearly wrote it for me, you know, and you're getting away with murder if you have an inside perspective to, you know, that character. So I think, how was it bringing myself? I bring myself to everything. I can't explain that. It's like when my mother was upset that I don't go by my given name. I go by Robbie, you know, she's like, you know, you're ashamed to be Jewish, or, you know, like, how could you switch your name? It's like, Ma, you think within 10 seconds of me being on stage, people are like, I wonder if she's Catholic. Like, there's no way, you know, or the queer community gets mad at me that I don't always talk about queer stuff. And it's like, me being me on stage, it's like, it's gay enough, no?
1: This first part of my conversation with the Canadian comedian Robbie Hoffman, who played Randy in the HBO show Hacks, which is currently in its final season. The last episode airs next week. Coming up, more with Robbie, but let's hear some music. And this is from the Hacks soundtrack, and it really is just a thinly veiled excuse to play one of the greatest songs, Linda Ronstadt, and You're No Good.

We did an interview with Linda Ronstadt one time, you know that? And it was because she doesn't talk a whole lot, right? Because she's sort of given up her singing career. But it was about her desert cookbook. And I remember it very well. I don't even know if that's still online, if you can listen to it. But it was a treat for me to talk to Linda Ronstadt about cooking, like her New Mexico cooking history. That's Linda Ronstadt with Your No Good from the soundtrack to the TV show Hacks. Coming up, more with the comedian Robbie Hoffman, who's part of that show. She'll tell you how she almost got to be in Degrassi, The Next Generation, when she was a kid. She didn't end up doing it. You're going to hear why. And I'm curious as to whether you empathize with Robbie's side of the story or her mom's. Let's find out. Stick around after this.

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4: The Enhanced Games just went down in Las Vegas. It is one of the most controversial sporting events of the year. This is where athletes can take banned substances to make them go higher and faster and stronger. You'll hear more about the so-called steroid Olympics.
5: This is CBC News. From CBC Toronto, here's your news at 11 o'clock in Toronto right now, 16 degrees and mostly cloudy. Good morning, I'm Kirthana Sasi-Darren. Mayor Olivia Chow has confirmed this morning that she is running for re-election. Chow

0: interactive exhibits, and the Cinesphere will be upgraded. Meanwhile, the Harbourfront Centre will serve as the interim location for the Science Centre until its opening. And Peel Regional Police have arrested 17 people and laid 106 criminal charges in connection to extortions that have targeted South Asian business owners in Brampton and Mississauga. Police made the announcement today during an update of their extortion task force investigation. Peel Regional Police Chief Nishandarappa says one of the accused has been linked to an attempted homicide in India. Through extortions, Doriappa says victims in Peel Region were threatened, businesses were shot at, arsons took place, and families were intimidated. The weather forecast for Toronto, Hamilton, and Niagara. Cloudy today, but that should be clearing late this morning. A mix of sun and cloud changing to mainly sunny near noon. The high today is 23, feeling like 26 with a humidex. Tonight, clear skies with a low of 14. And for Peterborough and the Kortharth today, a few showers ending this morning, then clearing. A mix of sun and cloud near noon. The high today is 23. Tonight, clear skies with fog patches developing near midnight. The low will be 9.
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19 degrees and sunny in Toronto. I'm Khalil Hassanali with a CBC News update. One of Premier Doug Ford's highest-profile cabinet ministers is leaving politics. Caroline Mulroney says she is stepping down on June 5th. She is currently the Minister of Francophone Affairs. Mulroney was first elected MPP for York Simcoe in 2018. Mayor Olivia Chow has confirmed this morning that she is running for re-election. Chow says she will focus her work right now as mayor and then focus her re-election campaign come the fall. She was first elected as mayor in a by-election in 2023 after John Tory resigned. And the Toronto Maple Leafs say forward Max Domi is going to be out indefinitely after complications came up following off-season surgery for an undisclosed issue. The team says the 31-year-old played through the injury during the 2025-26 season. The weather forecast for Toronto, Hamilton, and Niagara. Today, it's going to be mainly sunny, getting up to a high of 23 degrees. It's going to be clear overnight, dropping down to 14. And then for tomorrow, sunny and a high of 28. Humidex into the low 30s. And for Wednesday, a mix of sun and cloud, chance of showers, and a high of 27. For Peterborough and the Kawartha, sunny today, high of 23 degrees. For tonight, clear with a bit of fog, dropping down to 9. And then for tomorrow, a mix of sun and cloud. We do have a chance of showers, getting up to a high of 28 degrees.

0: extortion ring. Peel Regional Police have arrested 17 suspects linked to multiple shootings and arson aimed at South Asian businesses. They say restaurants and trucking companies were among those repeatedly targeted after refusing to give in to extortion demands. Police Chief Nishan Dariappa says he's confident that community is now safer.
1: This year alone, in Peel, we have seen 620 rounds from illegal firearms discharged. The group is responsible for roughly half of those rounds. We believe that we have made a significant dent in their ability to operate.
0: The joint operation also involved investigators in the U.S. and Surrey, B.C. U.S. officials insist a deal with Iran is imminent. Both sides are working to finalize a memorandum of understanding that could pave the way to a broader agreement. But President Donald Trump is now linking any eventual deal to Gulf states formalizing relations with Israel. Willie Lowry has more on this.
2: U.S. President Donald Trump appears to have designs on a much broader Middle East peace deal. In a post on social media, Trump is calling on several regional countries, including Saudi Arabia and Qatar, to join the Abraham Accords and formalize relations with Israel. He said, quote, "After all the work done by the United States to try and pull this very complex puzzle together, it should be mandatory that all of these countries, at a minimum, simultaneously sign on to the Abraham Accords," end quote. Trump's latest post comes as the U.S. and Iran appear to be nearing a framework to end the nearly three-month-long conflict. U.S. Secretary of State Marco Rubio says a deal could be signed as soon as today. A spokesperson for Iran's foreign ministry agreed that a framework was largely agreed upon, but pushed back on the notion that a deal would be imminent. Willie Lowry, CBC News, Jerusalem.
0: And that is the World This Hour. For CBC News, I'm Gina Louise Phillips.
3: The weather forecast for Toronto, Hamilton, and Niagara. Today, it's going to be mainly sunny, getting up to a high of 23 degrees. It's going to be clear overnight, dropping down to 14. And then for tomorrow, sunny and a high of 28. Humidex into the low 30s. And for Wednesday, a mix of sun and cloud, chance of showers, and a high of 27. For Peterborough and the Kawartha, sunny today, high of 23 degrees. For tonight, clear with a bit of fog, dropping down to 9. And then for tomorrow, a mix of sun and cloud. We do have a chance of showers, getting up to a high of 28 degrees.
4: Are you good to begin?
5: I am.
4: When I first met Elaine Dewar, she was propped up in bed, draped in hospital blue and white, oxygen tube in her nostrils. Thank you, first of all, so much for speaking with us, given everything that's going on with you.
5: I'm grateful for the opportunity, actually.
4: A couple of times, she allowed herself a short break, but she was determined to push through.
5: I'm a journalist. I've got to get the story out. That's my job. You know, my job's not going to end until I'm done.
4: I understand that urgency to get the story out, and I know it well. But there was more to this than a professional imperative. Elaine had stage 4 cancer. When we met, it was just 2 days before her medically assisted death. Our conversation, though, was about her investigation into a dark chapter in Canada's medical history.
5: The more I looked, the more I found. And the more I found, the more horrible it was.
4: Welcome to Ideas. I'm Nala Ayed. Elaine's investigation led to a book titled Oblivious. Part memoir, part investigation, part personal quest to understand how a country so proud of its medical system could be so oblivious to its racist past.
6: Hello, can everyone hear me? We're going to get started in 2 or 3 minutes here. If you want to find a seat, we're digging a few more out for you.
4: In a wood-paneled room at Massey College at the University of Toronto, the official launch of Elaine Dewar's book was about to get underway. The room was overflowing with people, scholars, lawyers, journalists, family, and friends. Everyone except, of course, Elaine herself.
6: Hello, everyone. And thank you for coming out in support of the launch of Elaine Duer's final book, Oblivious, Residential Schools, Segregated Hospitals, and the Use of Indigenous People as Slaves of Race Science.
4: Dan Wells is the publisher of Biblioasis and editor of Elaine's book, an investigation into how Indigenous people were treated and horribly mistreated by the Canadian medical system. The final manuscript, though, grapples with much more. Our collective obliviousness, the definition of genocide, and Elaine's own history as a Jewish woman one generation removed from the Holocaust.
6: Elaine's Oblivious is a deeply personal book. It became progressively more so with each pass and edit. But it was also a book very much about connection between individuals, families, communities, and what can happen when ignorance and obliviousness, a word that has come to carry a particular weight and meaning in my vocabulary, fray the ties that should bind. It's about the erosion of trust and the personal, cultural, and societal costs of this. It's about not only acknowledging the past, but working to correct, as best as we are able, historical wrongs, which we can't do unless we know what has happened.
4: And not even terminal cancer was going to get in the way of Elaine trying to tell us what happened.
7: That might have been her greatest gift. How much she cared about other people's stories, about what each of us cared about.
4: Anna Duer Gully is Elaine's daughter.
7: I have always been immensely proud of my mom, the writer. She used her voice fearlessly, determined not to care how it landed, even though she did care how it landed. She would say, "How it lands is not your business, Anna. Your business is to look under every rock, to talk to every voice, to reflect those voices as truthfully as you possibly can, and to trust your audience to learn alongside you." It was not easy to have a mother like that. She was so present in her work, so observant, so determined, so mission-driven. And yet I would choose no one else to be my mother. She taught me to see joy and to write it. She taught me to see pain and to use it. She was a lifelong student of this world, and she tried her damnedest to pass it on to me and my sister Danielle, who's here today. In hospice, as she faced the sudden pain of cancer, she was still determined to get the voices from this book into the world, even the night of her diagnosis, like literally on the table the night of her diagnosis. Okay, that was foremost in her mind. At that time, I actually really didn't understand. I was pissed about it. I just wanted her to be my mom. But by the last day of her life, I actually did understand how her life and her life's work were completely commingled, really one in the same.
4: That's how it came to be that Elaine recorded two interviews in the days just before she died. One with her friend, journalist, and author, Marcy McDonald, and one with me. Could I first begin by asking why it had to be you to tell this story?
5: Well, when I got an email from this man, Roland Christian, who is a American Indian Movement activist from the 70s, who is a psychologist and a professor at St. Thomas. And I asked him that question. I mean, what he wanted me to do was to investigate the Canadian government's genocide of Indigenous people. And I said to him, well, you know, the Truth and Reconciliation Commission said cultural genocide. They didn't mean the genocide that you're referring to. And we had a lot of back and forth over the meaning of the word genocide, the history of the convention that was in part created by a Jewish lawyer who fled Poland on time before the start of World War II and who began to outline what was going on in Nazi Germany. And basically, at the end of the day, it got down to two things. One, I would not exist if not for Indigenous people, because my grandparents and great-grandparents were saved by them several times when they first arrived in Canada on the only Government of Canada Jewish agricultural colony in the country. They were not equipped. They were dropped in the middle of nowhere.

0: and their indigenous neighbors kept them alive. And that story persists in my family down through three generations. The other factor that Roland pointed to, he said, you have the skill set, which in a way is true. I mean, the last several books I've done have involved reading scientific literature with a very sharp eye, and it is a skill set. And so obligation on the one hand, capacity on the other. But the obligation was augmented by who I am and how I came to be. Who I am is the daughter of a doctor, the niece of another doctor, the niece of an RN, the niece of a pharmacist. And what grabbed me was the allegation that Indigenous people were used as subjects of science without informed consent. So all of these things came together, and the obligation was what really stuck.
1: There's a lot to unpack there, but I do want to get a bit closer to the motivation and what kept you going, because this was not an easy investigation. No. Could you talk about the process and what kept you sort of motivated?

0: it as you went through it?
1: On the one hand, sheer stubbornness. I was looking for what Christian described as the cause of a group of Indigenous men that he sat with during the Royal Commission on Aboriginal Peoples in the 90s, who were displaying symptoms associated with certain kinds of drugs, and who claimed to have been taken to the basements of their residential schools, strapped down on a table, injected with something, after which they developed tardive dyskinesias and seizures. So there was something there. There was something physical there to get my hands on. And when I started just doing general Googling, I found, oh my goodness, there is a whole literature describing all kinds of experiments done on not just residential school children, but adults and entire adult communities. So the more I looked, the more I found. And the more I found, the more horrible it was.
0: One of the horrible and defining discoveries Elaine made was that for decades, Indigenous people were required to be treated in hospitals that were separate from the mainstream Canadian system. That fact has since been the subject of scholarly research, books, and class action lawsuits. And yet, it still isn't widely known, and wasn't to Elaine either. So she broadened her inquiry to ask how that shameful history of two separate and unequal medical systems got buried.
2: Could you just lay out the importance of that, the fact that there were two separate systems, you know, dealing with people living in this country?
1: Yeah. And how I discovered this was just Googling one day, and I asked a different set of questions than normal, and up comes a lawsuit filed by Tony Merchant in Saskatchewan, who I grew up two blocks away from, on segregated hospitals. And he says, you know, there's the segregated hospital system that existed between 1945 and 1981 or 82. These hospitals were all over Western Canada. There were 29 of them, I believe it's a number. There were two of them in Saskatchewan. One of them was at Fort Capel. So I'm going, that's impossible. There can't have been a segregated hospital system. My father would have gone ballistic. I can't, you know, did anybody, how could I not know that that system existed? So next set of questions was to my friends who did go to medical school. Did you know about this system? And the answer was 100% no, until I got to the last one, who turned out to have worked for one in Sioux Lookout, knew it as the Zone Hospital. On his first day doing his internship rotation, saw the sign Indian Hospital over the front door. So that was the first indication that people of my generation were even aware of this. My aunt, who was trained at Holy Family in Prince Albert, never heard of it. And she's like not that far from North Battleford, where one of the hospitals were. And then I remembered I was actually in Fort Capel for a writer's and dramatists 2-week set of seminars organized by the government of Saskatchewan, its Arts Council, for high schoolers who had an interest in the arts. And I realized I must have walked by that hospital every day for 2 weeks without noticing a sign that said segregated. I mean, the sign said Indian Hospital, but the meaning was segregated. And this is the 1960s, where segregation is all over the news, where outrage about what's going on in the United States is everywhere. And I realized that for 40 years, a segregated hospital system had existed without my knowledge. So it became a question of how is it possible to remain oblivious to an entire health system, which nobody even looked at as historians or academics until another 40 years after it was shut down? How did that work? What is going on? So the question of obliviousness and the mechanics of it became another driving force in doing this book.

0: In her quest to get at the mechanics of how a nation forgets its past wrongs, Elaine scoured the archives and related lawsuits launched in recent years. She also consulted historians. Eventually, the story of how the history of the segregated hospitals was overlooked began to take shape.
1: No one asked the questions, what happened after the treaty? How did these people fare after that? You know, why are health conditions, the history of criminal injustice, why is that all so different than the lives of most ordinary Canadians?
0: One of the people Elaine interviewed was John Malloy, Professor Emeritus of History and Native Studies at Trent University and leading historian of Canada's residential school system. He's author of the seminal book, A National Crime, The Canadian Government and the Residential School System, 1879 to 1988, based on his research for the Royal Commission on Aboriginal Peoples. There was little history written on the subject before he took it on.
1: Those questions weren't asked, really, not for a very long time. And part of it was the economy of the historical profession in Canada. It's not a lot of us who are historians, right? And doing Aboriginal history, if you can even call it that, it was not the smartest thing to do, I remember.
0: Why not?
1: Well, I remember years ago when I put my name in for funding and didn't get it. And my friend got it, a nice amount of money, and he was doing French-English relations. And he said, John, he said, I told you to get with the game. The game is French Canada. It's not Indians, right? So it was that sort of process. Mm-hmm. And it changed, obviously.
0: Yes.
1: The more we got interested in Indigenous issues, you know, the more there was... there was funded inquiries, you know, the Royal Commission, all those sorts of things. We're wanting to hire people to really delve into some of the more interesting aspects of that relationship.
0: I know that it's a moment in the book when Elaine comes to you and asks you, where's the mention, where's the study of segregated hospitals?
1: Right.
0: It was kind of in plain sight. And yet, so few Canadians even today know.
1: Yeah, no, it's quite true. One of the problems was the economy of the studies sort of thing. There was money to do particular sorts of things and not to do anything else, or not to do other sorts of things. So the focus got put on what was apparently the most important, and that was the nature of the political relationship between Canada and these Indigenous communities, sort of thing. The socioeconomic conditions were there, but it wasn't what was going to bring in the research funding that, you know, be perfectly frank, it's what the discipline exists on.
0: To bring the history of segregated hospitals into the present, Elaine also set out to speak to survivors.
2: My name is Ann Burke Hardy. I come from long, long, proud family of Métis people from the Northwest Territories and the Red River.
0: As a child, Ann Hardy contracted tuberculosis and was sent in 1969 to a segregated hospital in Edmonton called the Charles Camsell, quote, Indian Hospital, where she both witnessed and endured sexual assault. As an adult, she became the representative plaintiff of a related class action lawsuit against the federal government, and a drawn-out legal process ensued. Anne agreed to speak to me on the eve of the launch of Elaine's book. What was it like for you just to see this book in print form?
2: It was wonderful to see it in print, I guess. It was very hard to read, but it was a good overall picture. And by that I mean the lack of awareness by the settler people, how we knew what was happening, even in residential schools.

0: school. We knew about residential school issues. We knew about hospital issues in our Indigenous communities. But the outside world was totally oblivious to it.
1: Why do you think so many Canadians are oblivious to such an important event in the history of this country, and certainly an important event in your life and many other Indigenous people?
0: Well, I think it was easier to ignore. I mean, we were out of sight, out of mind.
1: Why did you decide to talk to Elaine Dewar about your experience?
0: Well, we were already into the lawsuit by that time. So my story had come out in public, you know, and to some degree. And I kind of was backing off of, I wasn't sure I wanted to do any more interviews. But when I, you know, was introduced to the idea that Elaine was going to actually write a book about it, you know, this is what I wanted was education of the public to understand the depth of the systemic racism that we faced, that, you know, where many of them were under the impression that it was residential schools and that was one and done. It was much more than just residential schools. There were other issues that were reverberating through our community.
1: Issues like what went on at those segregated hospitals. At the CAMCEL, Anne narrowly escaped major surgery that was more radical than treatment at the time for white people with the same condition.
0: But though we knew that was not acceptable medical practice anymore, they were still doing it to our community. Now,
1: Yes. Luckily,
0: and what's really surprising, because both my parents are products of residential school, and, you know, when they heard things from the authorities, from, you know, they would take it in stride, even though they might not be happy about it and they'd rail about it at home. They followed the rule, you know, and but that they were able to come and advocate for me is, you know, an amazing story unto itself, that they were able to come and tell the doctor, no, you know, they did not want this for me.
1: They prevented it.
0: They did prevent it, yes. And, you know, quite frankly, the doctor told them, well, you're going to have to take her home to die then, because she's not going to survive. So that's...
1: And here you are.
0: Yeah, here I am. You know, I was sent home with some, you know, large pills. They were, I'm guessing, antibiotics, 3 big pills, so 9 pills a day, you know, that I had to take for 3 years. But here I am alive to tell the story. And, you know, I go for regular checkups, x-rays, and have never had a recurrence or anything. But, you know, it makes me wonder, how often do things like this happen? You know, and I mean, here they were going to do this surgery. And until, you know, and this is a thing as a parent and as a grandparent that kind of blows me away. My parents never surrendered me. They sent me for medical treatment, and they were going to give me this surgery, or supposed surgery, without my parents' permission and without their knowledge, even though they had a telephone in their own home. How would you think that's all right? You know, and I like people to sit and think about that as a parent or as a, you know, grandparent. How would you feel if, you know, such a drastic medical intervention had been taken and you weren't aware of it till afterwards?
1: As author and journalist Elaine Dewar discovered, such needless surgeries were just one part of a much larger story. That story would include the discovery of unethical experiments that used Indigenous people as subjects right here in Canada.
2: The more I looked, the more I found. And the more I found, the more horrible it was.
1: And Elaine would conclude that our obliviousness to all this was deliberately manufactured.
2: And that became

0: to me the worst part of all of this, that whole chunks simply were wiped off because they had to do with Aboriginal people.
1: Elaine turned up document after document, some of them published in scientific journals, describing such experiments. Elaine focused on a series of them funded by the Canadian government as part of a global effort called the International Biological Program. That program was conducted between 1968 and 1974 in the Inuit communities of Iglulik and Hall Beach in the Arctic. And according to Elaine's investigation, they were all done without informed consent. And a warning, there are distressing descriptions of those experiments in this part of our conversation. 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I'm Nala Ayed. We'll be back after a short break.

0: 19 degrees and sunny in Toronto. I'm Khalil Hassanali with a CBC News update. One of Premier Doug Ford's highest profile cabinet ministers is leaving politics. Caroline Mulroney says she is stepping down on June 5th. She is currently the Minister of Francophone Affairs. Mulroney was first elected MPP for York Simcoe in 2018. Mayor Olivia Chaus has confirmed this morning that she is running for re-election. Chaus says she will focus her work right now as mayor and then focus her re-election campaign come the fall. She was first elected as mayor in a by-election in 2023 after John Tory resigned. And the Toronto Maple Leafs say forward Max Domi is going to be out indefinitely after complications came up following off-season surgery for an undisclosed issue. The team says the 31-year-old played through the injury during the 2025-26 season. The weather forecast for Toronto, Hamilton, and Niagara. Today, it's going to be mainly sunny, getting up to a high of 23 degrees. It's going to be clear overnight, dropping down to 14. And then for tomorrow, sunny and a high of 28. Humidex into the low 30s. And for Wednesday, a mix of sun and cloud, chance of showers, and a high of 27. For Peterborough and the Kawartha, sunny today, high of 23 degrees. For tonight, clear with a bit of fog, dropping down to 9. And then for tomorrow, a mix of sun and cloud. We do have a chance of showers, getting up to a high of 28 degrees.
1: Welcome back to Ideas in the Afternoon. I'm Nala Ayed. Journalist and author Elaine Duer died with medical assistance in September 2025. In the weeks leading up to that day, she spent hours poring over the manuscript of her final book entitled Oblivious. And 2 days before she passed away, she spoke to me about it.
2: What kind of experiments did you discover?
3: It's not like we're talking about the Nazi experiments in which death was part of the experiment. They were the kind of demeaning, and in some, and certainly on the science side, useless experiments trying to delineate the capacities of indigenous people from others, as if race made a physiological difference to their functioning and behavior. So this was racist science from stem to gudgeon, and its purpose was what? And its product was less than what? And yet whole communities were being subjected to really stupid experiments that purported to show that there was a physiological difference between indigenous men and white men, for example, in how they process alcohol. Nonsense studies. You know, and here you have this population who can't say no.
1: Another experiment, which later became the subject of another lawsuit, involved experimental skin grafting, in which pieces of skin were removed from Inuit teenagers and then transplanted onto others, again, without informed consent.
2: Under what guise were those experiments held?
3: The lure was that these people would be treated for their medical situations. And it was a lure. I mean, in the correspondence, it's clear as a bell that they knew they were using it as a lure, and that's why they did it. There is also some evidence in the correspondence that they failed to deliver.

0: These experiments, named Otto Schaefer, had a Nazi connection.
1: As soon as I saw his name and realized by doing a little background checking that he had become a doctor at Heidelberg during World War II, and that he had become responsible for Health and Welfare Canada's research arm in the north, so across the entire north, red flags started popping up in my head, and that's because I'm a Jewish girl who asks questions about what was going on in Heidelberg between 1940 and 1945, and the answer is it was the most Nazified university in all of Germany, and that's saying a lot. His professors would have been those closest to Hitler's theories of race. And eventually, when I went to the trouble of getting his medical records from that university, what he studied a lot about hygiene, which is the preferred word to race studies. So all those red flags are going off in my head. And when I was told by one of my interviewees that he had left his papers to the University of Alberta, I was there like, boom, let's see what we got. And we got was all kinds of conflicting stories. He told this person this story, this person that story, this person the other story. Again, a whole row of red flags. What's he hiding? Why is he hiding it? I knew that I had to hold myself in check because it is bad and it is wrong for a journalist to start chasing somebody on the basis of red flags that have to do with my personal history to the Holocaust, my relationship to that ending. So I restrained myself. Actually, I restrained myself too long. But eventually I went after it, and what I discovered was a guy who had studied under the worst of the worst, had been praised by the worst of the worst, and had been given an inordinate amount of power over the physical circumstances of people in the North who were happened to be Aboriginal as opposed to white.
0: What did he do with that power?
1: He's launched all kinds of investigations. He was the organizer of the so-called consent for the International Biological Program experiments. He was the guy who told the communities that everything would be great. And we can't actually know what he told the communities because apparently his ineptitude was so poor that everybody said no matter what he was speaking, it sounded like German. So the whole question of consent becomes this guy who works for the federal government, who's responsible for their health care, is asking them to do this. Do we actually have informed consent or do we have coercion? And in my view, we had coercion. It was about lack of respect, and it was about helplessness. How do you say no to the people in charge of your annual payments as a family, who can actually pull that money away from you if you don't behave, who can keep you from hunting and fishing because, you know, your economy is collapsed, and the only way you can get oil and gas for your boats and you know, bullets to kill the animals you need to eat comes from that federal government. So coercion is this story. It's this story from beginning to end.
0: Elaine's conclusions about Otto Schaefer came as a shock to Anne Hardy.
2: Oh, it was awful. It was a large setback for me personally, emotionally. You know, my whole body went into shock just reading the words. I had to read it over and over just to let it sink in and grasp the meaning of it.
0: And so when you sat with what you discovered, I can hear the emotion and what you felt. What did it add to your knowledge of this system that was supposedly taking care of you?
2: Well, you know, I guess in some ways it was another thing, a building block or a cog in the wheel, another part of the machinery that was starting to make sense. Because here was all these

0: different things, the racism, the institutional care, the, you know, taking us away from our culture and our ways of knowing and our families. And then putting us in this place, you know, that the government knowingly, they had to know, you know, what happened in Germany and what they did with their minority populations. And here they gave this job to somebody here in Edmonton, you know, and I know people, you know, rail at the, when we say, well, it was a Holocaust for us, you know, it was our version, and they can't understand why we will say, you know, use terminology like that. And, you know, like, how could anybody think that we were overreacting?
1: It would be very tempting for people maybe to say, oh, well, that explains, you know, that explains what the problem was, that it came from the outside. What would you say to that kind of critique? Yeah.
0: No, I think we had the environment at that time in Canada, in the government of Canada, to allow him to come here and work and instill his practices. The government does not make up one individual. It is several people that we, you know, thought the government, at the people at that time, thought the best thing was to warehouse the Indigenous people and to treat them separately.
1: Elaine also underlined that very point, and I'm quoting from her epilogue here. There was a deeper and more disturbing link between Canadian and Nazi medical science than Otto Schaefer's personal story, she writes. Top Canadian medical and anthropological scientists of the World War II generation were not so ideologically distant from the Nazis. In the main, they too were scientific racists. End quote.
2: It's no surprise that we were made invisible, that we were made oblivious in a country that is so rich in resources that every lake and every river and every mountain bears our names.
1: The final speaker at the Massey College book launch of Oblivious was Indigenous lawyer Dawn Worm.
2: And that's the first thing that was erased when the settlers came in, because that's what you do. You erase everything about the people. If you want to claim their land and their resources to build the kind of country that we have now, that's what you have to do. And that's what was done.
1: Like Elaine, Dawn Worm grew up in Saskatchewan. Their shared but vastly different history is partly why Elaine interviewed him. Dawn also served as counsel for the Truth and Reconciliation Commission.
2: The calls to action that we eventually issued at the Truth and Reconciliation, the 94 calls to action, only a handful of which have actually been realized to date. They are still relevant, my friends. And the conversation that Elaine has challenged us to continue is right there. And I submit to you with great respect that those 94 calls to action of the Truth and Reconciliation contain a blueprint where we can continue forward and build the kind of world that our grandchildren deserve. Not the world where some are oblivious and some are have disappeared, and the teachings of my grandfather and what he told me, that they are here to wipe us out. I never wanted to believe him, and I didn't believe him. And shame on me for that. But that's exactly what it was. And Professor Malloy, Dr. Malloy, has said it so starkly here tonight. And I am encouraged by that. And I'm encouraged by the writings of Elaine Baugh. And I'm encouraged by her children. And I'm encouraged by her family and others who had recognized that your ancestors were assisted by my ancestors. And understand this, that the period pre-treaty, the hundreds, over 200 years pre-treaty,

0: were not like they were in the last 200. They were not. There were relationships that were built. There were strong relationships that were built. And somewhere along the line, that got lost. And part of the education system was instrumental in ensuring that those revelations were never brought to light. And it's only because of the strength and the character of people like Elaine and others who will continue, you know, to ensure that these conversations are had.
1: After nearly 4 years of conversations and research, Elaine Duer had no doubt that genocide was the right word to describe the experience of Indigenous people in Canada. She was also certain that our obliviousness to it all was deliberately manufactured by decades of leaving Indigenous experiences out of this country's story.
2: So the mechanics of oblivion and obliviousness, it seems to me, are you leave things out of the narrative. And by leaving things out, you create the capacity to ignore what's in front of your face. It's not written about, not in a really thorough way. It's not described with language particular to us. There is no history. There's nothing until the 1990s. The Royal Commission, followed by thousands of lawsuits, marshaled by some very wonderful lawyers who worked their buns off and almost went broke to bring those cases to court. Nothing. So all those years when I am oblivious, it's because we're leaving things out of the story because they're uncomfortable. That's how we did it.
1: In 2025, the Canadian government settled the segregated hospital class action lawsuit, and the window for claims opened in early 2026.
3: You know, justice does run slowly. It's taking a long time. Like, you know, somebody was saying, oh, finally, you know, 7 years, 10 years, whatever, the lawsuits, you know, depending on their timeline, the lawsuit's finally done, and you must be so relieved that all those years it's finally done. Well, for me, it's 57 years I've been living with this and knowing that, you know, what happened to me was unfair.
1: And it's not done, is it?
3: No, it's not. It'll never be done. Not for me, you know, and it's... Yeah, for other people too. I mean, okay, again, you know, like residential schools, what happens to me echoes through my children, right? I will be an ancestor one day, and this is going to play on my, you know, on the future of my family also. Yeah. I understand that you're getting, you know, you may feel, oh, enough already. I've heard so much about this and I've heard about that. And, you know, I've had a tough life too. And it's easy to get into, I think, that kind of thought process. However, it's looking about, you know, looking at the human condition. You know, we all, yes, other people have had issues, different minorities may have other issues too. And we mm-hmm. have to look at those things. We sure. absolutely have to know what makes up our country, the good, the bad, the evil, but how we can pull things together and how we can make a beautiful country together. You know, let's accept all of us. And I, you know, maybe it's pie in the sky thinking, but I really believe that we all have something to contribute. But we have to acknowledge the past. We absolutely have to acknowledge the past and all the different things that went into it and how those influence us today.
1: What do you want Canadians to know now about what you and so many others went through in those hospitals?
3: What I'm hoping, really hoping, is that

journalist and author Elaine Duer passed away with medical assistance on September 18, 2025. She was 77 years old. Our deepest condolences to her family and friends and all who knew her. Many thanks to Biblioasis publisher Dan Wells for making this episode possible. Much gratitude also to Anne Hardy and to all others who spoke to us for this episode. Many thanks also to Elaine's daughters, Anna Duer-Gully and Danielle Duer, and to her colleague and friend and fellow journalist, Marcy McDonald, for their help. Thanks as well to Corey Haberstock at CBC Edmonton. If you'd like to comment on anything you heard in this episode or in any other, you can do that on our website, cbc.ca/ideas.

0: Technical production, Emily Carvazio and Danielle Duval. Our web producer is Lisa Ayuso. Our senior producer is Nikola Luksic. Greg Kelly is the executive producer of Ideas. And I'm Nahla Ayed. My final question to Elaine 2 days before she died was whether she had anything else to add.
1: I want to say thank you, Roland Christian, for setting me off on this tour, because it really mattered to me, and it really matters to my family, and it really matters, I hope, to the rest of us.

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2: Hi there, I'm Farah Morali. It is the big news in Toronto City politics. Livia Chow announcing today she will run for mayor again in the fall municipal elections. We bring you more of what she had to say. Plus, we explain why the CRTC wants companies like Netflix to allocate more cash to Canadian content. Stick around for Here and Now.
3: From CBC News, The World This Hour, I'm Gina Louise Phillips. The Prime Minister is speaking out against Alberta's referendum question. Mark Carney took questions for the first time about the province's decision to ask Albertans if they want a separation referendum. As Olivia Stefanovic reports, Carney is campaigning to keep the province within Canada.
4: Is it helpful to ask these fundamental questions? No, it's not helpful. Of course it's not.
5: If anyone thinks Alberta's referendum question can be used to leverage the province's position in future negotiations, Prime Minister Mark Carney says, think again.
4: That is a very dangerous bluff.
5: When he was governor of the Bank of England, Carney says he saw firsthand what happened when the United Kingdom voted to withdraw from the European Union during Brexit.
4: And they're still 10 years later trying to undo what people didn't think they were voting for.
5: Carney says he will campaign to keep Canada united, and the federal government will review Alberta's referendum question closely to see if it triggers the Clarity Act, federal legislation that determines whether a provincial referendum question is clear before it can be put to voters. Olivia Stefanovic, CBC News, Ottawa.
3: Ottawa has unveiled Canada's first national firefighting fleet. It's aimed at rapidly boosting resources during periods of intense wildfire activity. The provinces and territories will be able to request aircraft as needed ahead of this fire season. David Thurton has more on this.
6: How many national aerial assets we had before this program?
7: Zero.
6: So now there's 12.
8: Kelsey Winter is with the Canadian Interagency Forest Fire Center. She underscores how much these aircraft will help fight fires.
6: And that's an incredibly exciting place for CIFC to be in with those additional assets that the federal government has allowed us to procure.
8: The provincial and territorial wildfire agencies can now request access to 4 air tankers, 5 heavy lift helicopters, and 3 other air assets. Unlike other air acquisitions, the federal government does not own them. Emergency Management Minister Elena Olszewski says leasing offers the government more flexibility.
9: We're not going to be paying to lease an aircraft in December when we don't need it.
8: The federal government allocated more than $300 million over 5 years to establish the new national firefighting fleet. David Thurton, CBC News, Ottawa.
3: Tim Hortons is planning to roll back its use of the temporary foreign worker program. The coffee chain says it will focus on hiring up to 10,000 local workers as it seeks to expand dozens of locations across the country this year. For years, Tim Hortons has been one of the biggest proponents of the TFW program. The long-standing yet controversial immigration pathway is aimed

0: at filling gaps in the Canadian labor market. Tim Hortons today says its decision addresses a spike in youth unemployment and a reduced need for foreign labor. The head of the African Centers for Disease Control is defending the organization's handling of the Ebola outbreak. Critics say health officials moved too slowly in coordinating their response to the health crisis. Director General Jean Kaseya says he believes the CDC should be congratulated.
1: On the 15th of May, Africa CDC declared this outbreak when we got evidence that more than one country was infected. Second, we immediately started to interact with authorities who declared this outbreak the same day and started to work on the plan.
0: Kaseya says he has warned several countries, including Kenya, Ethiopia, and Tanzania, that they are at risk of an outbreak. The World Health Organization says there are now 220 suspected deaths linked to Ebola and more than 900 suspected cases. U.S. officials say a memorandum of understanding with Iran could be agreed upon as early as today. U.S. President Donald Trump claims negotiations are proceeding, quote, nicely. But Iran suggests any agreement is still days away. And that is the World This Hour. For CBC News, I'm Gina Louise Phillips. Thanks for listening.
2: Thanks so much, Gina. I'm Farah Morali. Welcome to your Monday. You're listening to Here and Now. And coming up in this hour of the show, it is official. Olivia Chow will once again throw her name in the hat to be the mayor of Toronto. It was widely expected she would do so. We will bring you more of what she had to say this morning. Plus, the CRTC is asking big streaming companies like Netflix to contribute more of their revenue to Canadian content. We will explain why coming up later this hour. Stick around. But first, we will say happy Monday and welcome back to Kevin Carrington.
3: Yes.
2: He is keeping an eye on the roads on this gorgeous day.
3: Gorgeous. Plenty of traffic and transit content for traffic. Yeah, to kick things off. Sorry, I know it's only Monday, but let's just rip off the Band-Aid. Eastbound 401, the ramp to White's Road. Not the worst problem right now. We're dealing with a center lane stall. If you are traveling on the westbound side of things, just volume for the most part. However, do watch for a stall past Highway 6 South. It's mainly off to the shoulder, but it is doing enough to slow down the drive. Westbound QEW, the ramp to Brant. Yeah, the right lane is closed down for road work, and also the northbound Brant ramp to the eastbound QEW also shut down for this as well. Just volume building on your northbound DVP. It slows from Don Mills. Same thing both ways on the Gardiner through the downtown core. Now, in town on city streets, couple of things to pass along. Lawrence is closed west of Leslie. That for a gas leak. We also have a collision investigation in the Shepherd and Markham Road area, so hearing of lots of volume there. And out in Orangeville, Highway 9 is closed from Heartlake to Highway 10, also for a crash investigation. Now, you may have noticed a few discrepancies with the TTC website. The plan track work is going ahead. However, it is a little fluid, kind of like how this weekend was. I'll have more details on what's going on for the plan track work for this week.
2: That is the perfect segue to our meteorologist, yeah, Colette Kennedy. She joins us now for, well, a look at the gorgeous today forecast, but holy moly, what a weekend. I thought of you a couple times this weekend, Colette. It was wild.
4: Oh, that probably not in a good way, I'm guessing. Think of me today.
2: Yes.
4: Instead,
2: yes, you are back bearing good news.
4: Yeah, now that we're back in our offices and back to work, weekend is over. Very gray, cold, wet, windy, all the things, especially Saturday there. Mm. But yeah, sun's out now, 21 degrees. It feels like 24. So a little bit of humidity, and that's not too surprising after all of the moisture from the weekend. Ah. The winds are out of the south-southeast, just under 15 kilometers per hour. And we will have clear skies tonight, very mild overnight. In fact, our overnight temperature is going to be above what a seasonal low is this time of year. So of 14 tonight. And then how about tomorrow? 28 degrees.
2: Wow.
4: With sunny skies. Oh, yes. Again, a little bit of humidity in there. So our Humidex will be around 31. You'll need the sunscreen or hats, sunglasses, a UV of 8. So very high, you know, that sun angle. Changing as we approach summer, too. So
2: you should see Kevin's face right now, Colette.
4: Uh-oh.
2: Very happy.

0: happy. Okay, very happy.
1: Good. Okay, good. Well, I'll be with you in the studio shortly. I'll get a look at it myself.
0: Okay, it sounds like we're in store for some great days
2: ahead. I'm doing that two-fisted motorcycle.
0: He's doing the motorcycle thing. He wants to get back on his bike. Okay.
1: Vroom, vroom. Okay, vroom, vroom.
0: We hear you, Kev. Okay. Thanks so much, Colette.
1: Yep, sure.
0: We're going to head over to Khalil Hassan Ali. He is keeping tabs of all the big stories today on a very busy News Monday. I will say lots on the go. He joins us now with a preview of what he will bring us a little bit later in the show. Hey there, Khalil.
3: Hi, Farah. So you mentioned off the top that you're going to be speaking more about Olivia Chow running for her second term as mayor. So we're going to get more details as well from our Sean Jeffords coming up in the news. Sticking with politics, Caroline Mulroney, one of Premier Doug Ford's highest profile cabinet members, I'll say, she's stepping away from politics come the end of next week. That's going to be on June 5th. She says, following the death of her father, Brian Mulroney, our former prime minister, as well as the fact that her and her husband are empty nesters, she wants something new in life. So that is why she's going to be stepping away once again from politics. She does hold a couple of positions right now. So we'll bring you more on that. And we're going to get more on an extortion investigation in Peel region, which involves South Asian business owners, not only in Peel, but across Canada and the parts of the U.S., who've been violently targeted over the past couple of months. Our Mercedes guest, Bide, is going to tell us more about that.
0: Okay, thanks very much, Khalil. Well, we're going to pick up on that story that Khalil mentioned and that we're, of course, following. Mayor Olivia Chow declaring her candidacy for this October's municipal election. She spoke to reporters at City Hall this morning and took questions, including from our reporter, Sean Jeffords. Take a listen.
4: Good morning. This morning I registered to run for re-election, but that does not change what I do here as the mayor. In 3 years, we've shown what's possible. We are building a more affordable and safer city by having school meals for children, by stopping or freezing the TDC transit fare, and by opening the library more hours, 7 days a week. We also have more officers and crisis workers on the street. And we've gotten record investment from the federal and the provincial government for transit and housing. But there's more to do, and that is my focus. There's plenty of time to campaign in the fall. Right now, I'm going to spend my time serving the people of Toronto. I registered today to say one thing to the people of Toronto. I am in your corner. I've always been and always will be. I will now take questions.
5: So, Mayor Chow, why jump in now? You have waited a long time and held back entering the race, even though there's been a lot of speculation you're going to get in. Why now?
4: Well, my team needs to have some time to build the campaign up, but for myself, my focus is to continue to serve the people of Toronto. There's a lot to do. Still, we have several council meetings still, and we're in the middle of negotiating to get the funding out to build more housing, make it more affordable to build housing.
5: Mayor Chan, why do you want a second term? Why do you need a second term?
4: I've always been in the corner of the city for people of Toronto, and there are things that I've started. I want to continue to do those work, and there'll be plenty of time for me to campaign, to talk about campaign platform and all of that in the fall.
5: When it comes to your campaign, I know you keep saying you'll do it in the fall. Brad Bradford's already put out a statement saying that you've already been campaigning. How do you respond to him saying that you've been campaigning on the public dime up until this moment?
4: He's wrong. I've been working hard as the mayor, and I registered today because then the team can start building the campaign. But my focus right now is delivering the services that the people of Toronto asked me to do, and I'll continue to do so. There's plenty of time in the fall. The election is 6 months away.
5: He's also saying that your campaign signifies Torontonians making do with less and dealing with the status quo and basically not.

0: living up to Toronto's standard. How would you respond to that?
1: I've gotten record investment from the federal provincial government to build housing and affordable housing and public transit. We have 55 subway cars on order. I think it's $13 billion that we have negotiated successfully from the federal and the provincial government. So that's, I think it's record-breaking in my mind.
2: Mayor Chao, this announcement today is pretty scaled back by kind of announcement from what we normally see when people announce they're running for office. Is this because you feel like you're fairly confident that you can't get reelected? I mean, this is a pretty scaled back version of what we kind of normally see.
1: Not at all. My focus right now is to continue to be the mayor of Toronto, continue to do the work to make life more affordable for people of Toronto, continue to get the investment into the city. And then, of course, there's FIFA World Cup that we need to make sure that things run smoothly, people have a great time and celebrate our city as the world come to us. There's a lot to do, and that is my focus right now.
3: That is Mayor Olivia Chao speaking to reporters at City Hall this morning, declaring officially her candidacy for this fall's municipal election. So what changes now that she's officially in the race? We will bring you analysis on today's announcement in the 5 o'clock hour of our show. So please do stick around. Tonight, U.S. Girls opens for Belle and Sebastian over at Massey Hall. Here they are with So Typically Now.

0: U.S. Girls with So Typically Now. They're performing at Massey Hall tonight and tomorrow night, if you want to check them out. It is 3:18. Kevin's back with an update on things on the roads and transit, everything moving outside.
1: Yeah, and I'm getting a typical update on just how busy it can be out there on the roads for Toronto motorists. We got new problems. Eastbound 401 collectors at Avenue Road. We got the center lane blocked off with a stalled vehicle. Not the only one that the eastbound 401 is dealing with. At last check, the ramp to White's Road, we had another stall there camped out in the center lane. Now, if you happen to be coming back from Cottage Country, the 400 and the 401, well, the rest of it, just dealing with volume right now. The westbound QEW ramp to Brant, the right lane is closed off for road work, and the northbound Brant ramp to the eastbound QEW also shut down for this as well. Now, a handful of in-town problems to pass along. Lawrence is closed west of Leslie for a gas leak. A couple of collision investigations, one in the Shepherd and Markham Road area. The other one out in Orangeville. Highway 9 closed from Heart Lake to Highway 10. And just a reminder that we do have planned track work scheduled for Line 1 this week, St. George to Shepherd. That won't change. What will change, Farah, is when the shuttle buses will be jumping in. Tonight and tomorrow night, it is 12 o'clock. TTC letting us know that Wednesday and Thursday, maybe 12:30 or later.
0: Okay, very good to know. Thank you very much, Kev. Well, you've likely seen app delivery drivers on e-bikes weaving around the city fulfilling orders. The province and the city are now looking to tighten regulations on the size, the speed, and enforcement of e-bike usage. Dave Shelnut is a personal injury lawyer in Toronto, and last week he hosted workshops for over 100 e-bikers to educate them about their rights and responsibility. Here and Now reporter Saloni Bogra attended one of those workshops at Trinity St. Paul's Church in the Annex. She chatted with e-bike users as well as Dave Shelnut. Here's some of what she heard.
2: Hey, legal or illegal? You're saying legal? It's not.
3: My name is Mahdi Hassan Shaun, and I'm from Bangladesh.
4: How is it on the road to be using e-bikes?
3: Sometimes it's safe and sometimes it's not safe because we are on the right track, but car drivers sometimes did not get the indicator right side or left side. Suddenly they turn on the right or left. Then we are facing this problem.
4: Did you learn anything new today?
3: About if we stop by police, what the next that we can do, and some medical rules.
5: My name is Suraj. I'm doing DoorDash. I got some new information which I didn't know. Because for me, one time I got I didn't stop on the stop sign, and I got a ticket of 120. But there was no light. But the guy just gave me the ticket. So I told the police that I didn't see it. He said, no, you go to court, and if I don't come, you will win. That's what he told me, and I had to pay the ticket.
4: And Dave here, he was talking about how to respond to police and whether you have to show your ID, you don't have to give your ID. Was that new as well?
5: Yeah. Whenever they stopped me, they asked me for my ID, my driver's license. That's why they gave me the ticket. I didn't know that I don't need to give him my license. I didn't know anything about it.
4: What did you learn today that was new?
5: Whenever I see I have to stop for the pedestrian to pass, the light for the pedestrian is showing, I don't need to go. I need to wait for the green one. I think the e-bikes should be allowed to be on the bike lanes because you cannot compete with cars. Some drivers are crazy. If you go on the road, they just horn, they just push you back or go back there. Can be easily be hit by a car just because you are being paid less money. They give you $4 for two kilometers, and you go there late by 2 minutes, you are being given thumbs down. So that's one of the challenges we have.
6: My name is Johirul, and I'm from Bangladesh.
7: Sometimes some drivers are doing so many rushing. Yesterday, I am Danda and Carlos Road. I am doing when the signal is green, I just go doing my turtle up, and I'm just going regular basis. Someone doing left turn. He don't check this spot, and he's just doing left turn, and I get hurt on this side, and my shoulder is paining. After I realize when I'm doing sleeping, I realize that my back pain and shoulder pain. I tell them some.

0: breaking my bike. I think I it's 50 or 100, I can fix that one. But they are told me 500.
1: So you've been hit on the road by a car. Yeah. That must have been scary. Today, you heard Dave talk about what your rights are when you get hit, that you need to take photos of license plate, of ID,
0: yeah,
1: insurance.
0: He said that one. You need to, yeah, you can forgive him, but you first of all, you take that those things. Because I didn't realize when 3 or 4 hours later, I realize right now my head is paining and my shoulder is paining.
1: And what can the city do to help e-bikers?
0: Regulate their e-bike seller, because e-bike seller are sometimes provide us more speedy scooter. If they are regulate 32, 32 is controlling is so much easier.
2: David Shelnut, founder and lawyer at the Biking Lawyer LLP, we're a law firm for cyclists injured across Ontario.
1: What was your biggest takeaway from what bikers knew and didn't know?
2: There's a lot that these folks want to say. The one today that I really heard a lot about, and then there was a bunch of concern, you could see it in people's faces, was that they're getting sold e-bikes and no one is telling them that they're legal or illegal, and that if they're riding this illegal bike, it could have some pretty serious consequences. A guy just came up to me now and he said, you know, I don't ride it over 32, but it goes 45. Will I still be in trouble if I get in a collision with a motor vehicle? And I said, yeah, unfortunately. He's like, what do I do? And I'm like, you know, as it stands right now, you probably have to get a new bike. What a rock and a hard place.
1: When your friend was presenting and there were images of different bikes, e-bikes, and a lot of the times people did get the answer wrong.
2: I think that is probably, you could show those slides to a room full of people in every part of this city, and everybody would get, you know, as many or nearly as many right and wrong. Like the one that looked like the motorbike, I would have got that wrong. The wheelchair one, I probably would have got that wrong too. I think it's across the board a real failing from the provincial government down to the municipal level of unclear, non-existent legislation defining these things properly, and very unclear where there is any kind of definition, it's very unclear.
1: The other thing that stood out to me was your last bit about how to react when police stops you. They also said that their passports were asked for, their IDs were asked for. How common are those stories when you engage with e-bikers?
2: Toronto police acting inappropriately around racialized young men. I think we all know that that's a big problem. I see people pulled over and I stop and I hear officers asking, you know, give me your ID, and I will interject sometimes and say no, they don't have to, and there's a confrontation that comes to me as a white man. So I can only imagine being put in that situation and not with my privileges and trying to navigate that and assert my rights but also be safe. Like it's really troubling.
1: And the city is looking into all kinds of regulations. The province is consulting with municipalities as well.
2: Yeah, there are changes coming at the provincial level. There's going to be classifications of e-bikes, and I think that's going to be great. The bigger problem is, like, okay, we've got all these other devices that don't fit in those categories, and now we're saying we're going to license and insure them. How is that going to happen exactly? What body is going to be set up and at what cost to create the licensing system, and which insurance companies are on board offering insurance to e-bikes or e-mopeds? I haven't seen any. How are we impounding and seizing bikes? Where are they stored? What's the feasibility of that? What's the cost? We have a $1.5 billion police force. How much more are they going to need to be confiscating bikes? Like, a lot of it doesn't make sense. We're hopeful that workshops like ours can show there's like community-based, practical, proven solutions to address some of the conflicts on our roadways.
3: Those were the voices of e-bike users who attended a bike safety workshop hosted by personal injury lawyer Dave Shelnut. They were talking with our reporter, Sloane Booger, at Trinity St. Paul's Church in the Annex.

0: That is Toronto's Callous Way with their latest song, Boss. We have lots more to come in the next half hour of our show, including a conversation about why new CanCon requirements for streaming services could be a sticking point in the upcoming trade negotiations with the United States. Stick around for that conversation. But first, your local news is next.
1: This is CBC News. From CBC Toronto, here is the news at 3:30. Mostly sunny, 21 degrees in the city. Good afternoon. I'm Khalil Hassanali. Here's Kevin Carrington with the latest in traffic.
2: Hey, thanks, Khalil. In town on city streets, Lawrence is closed west of Leslie and North York for a gas leak.
1: Thank you, Kevin. Police in Peel Region have arrested 17 individuals in what they call one of the largest extortion cases they've ever seen. Investigators say South Asian business owners in Brampton, as well as across the country and parts of the U.S., have been violently targeted for months. Mercedes Gastambide has more.
3: They experienced acts of violence, shootings directed at their homes, shootings directed at their business.
4: Deputy Chief Nick Milinovich of Peel Police sharing a story of a Brampton business owner who was allegedly the victim of extortion at the hands of a gang known as the Four Brothers. After a six-month investigation, a task force successfully took down 17 individuals who police say were involved with violent threats towards South Asian business owners, placing 106 criminal charges. Peel Police Chief Nishan Duryapa.
5: They scared, intimidated our communities, and now the steps are in place to see that criminal process may remove them from this country.
4: Out of 620 total rounds of ammunition known to be fired in Peel this year, police say this group accounted for half of those rounds.
5: We are very proud of a diverse and vibrant community, but with that has come vulnerabilities that criminal networks have exploited. And communities across Canada and in the U.S. are experiencing the same.
4: More than half of the accused are from Brampton, two are from British Columbia, and one is from California. The Canadian Border Services Agency says six of those charged may face deportation. Mercedes Gastambide, CBC News, Mississauga.
1: Olivia Chow is looking at a second term as Toronto's mayor. It's been the subject of speculation at City Hall for months. CBC Toronto reporter Sean Jeffords has all the details.
6: I register today to say one thing to the people of Toronto. I am in your corner.
7: Olivia Chow making her pitch to Toronto voters. As the mayor officially registered to run for re-election, Chow ended months of speculation Monday by jumping into the race. But she chose not to hold a campaign-style announcement intentionally, saying it's because she still intends to focus on her work at City Hall and will dive into the campaign this fall.
6: My team needs to have some time to build the campaign up, but for myself, my focus is to continue to serve the people of Toronto.
7: Chow swept into the mayor's office in a 2023 by-election called after the sudden resignation of former Mayor John Tory. She didn't unveil any new policy, but highlighted her record freezing transit fares, increasing city library funding, and securing cash from upper levels of government. But her most prominent opponent challenged her to bring concrete ideas to the race, Councillor Brad Bradford.
8: But this election is not going to be a referendum on who loves the city more. It's going to be about practical results.
7: Torontonians will go to the polls on October 26th. Sean Jeffords, CBC News, Toronto.
1: Premier Doug Ford is losing one of his longest-serving cabinet ministers. Caroline Mulroney says she's stepping down come June 5th. The Minister of Francophone Affairs and President of the Treasury Board spoke to fellow MPPs in the legislature at Queen's Park.
9: This was not an easy decision. It was one of the hardest decisions I've made in my life, but it is the right one. It's time for me to begin a new chapter. Serving this House has been one of the greatest privileges of my life. To the people of York Simcoe, thank you for your trust and for your support.
1: Mulroney says she wants to start a new chapter in her life after her dad, former Prime Minister Brian Mulroney, died, and now that her and her husband are empty nesters. Mulroney was first elected MPP for York Simcoe in 2018 and has served a number of roles in cabinet, including Attorney General. And Doug Ford was on hand at Ontario Place this morning for the groundbreaking ceremony on the new Science Centre. Ford touted the planned 400,000 square foot facility.
10: The new Ontario Place will be a landmark of Toronto's waterfront, with one of the largest public parks in downtown Toronto. 50 acres of free public trails, waterfront access, and family-friendly attractions. And at the heart of the new Ontario Place will be the new Ontario Science Centre.
1: The province says the building will have an integrated pod complex and new interactive exhibits. The Cinesphere is also being upgraded. The Science Center's old location on Don Mills Road was controversially closed back in 2024. And that's a look at what's making news in Toronto this hour. I'm Khalil Hassanali, and the time right now is 3:35.
0: Thanks so much, Khalil. I'm Farah Morale, and you are listening to Here and Now. Coming up in this next half hour of our show, Canada is now requiring streaming services like Netflix and Amazon to spend more on Canadian content. Still to come, we will ask one law professor about why the CRTC is taking this approach that he believes is wrong. So that conversation is coming up. But first, here's Kev with an update on the roads.
2: Lots of Canadian traffic content right now. Check your maintenance schedules, people. It's Monday, and I got a number of vehicles that have kind of broken down at the side of the road. One of them, southbound 400 ramp to Aurora Road, stall off to the right side, right lane shoulder block there. Eastbound 401 collectors at Avenue Road. The stalled vehicle there, well, it broke down in the center lane, so squeeze right, squeeze left. MTO has been notified. Now, if you're traveling southbound DVP at Bloor, dealing with some debris in the right lane. I guess the rain from yesterday, Colette, could not wash that away. Westbound Gardner, the Jarvis on-ramp, closed right now. No, not because of rain, not flooding, but because of a crash. And really, that's making a real mess of the drive. A lot of people use that ramp to get on and off the Gardner and around the downtown core. So yeah, some of the surrounding routes, like Lakeshore, taking a lot of the overflow right now. In town on city streets, at last check, Lawrence was closed west of Leslie. That for an ongoing gas leak. Avoid that if you can. Shepherd and Markham Road area, they were clearing up an earlier collision investigation. A lot of the surrounding area was feeling the effects of that. And out in Orangeville, Highway 9 was closed off from Heart Lake to Highway 10, also for a crash investigation. You may have heard me mention it earlier. TTC is going ahead with the planned track work. It is going to be taking place all week, Monday to Friday. It's just that throughout the week, the closure times may change. So Monday and Tuesday this week, midnight is when the shuttle buses jump in on line one. Wednesday and Thursday, it may be as late as 12:30, maybe even later, but I'll keep you posted as the information comes in.
0: Okay, thanks very much, Kev. We're going to head over to a meteorologist, Colette Kennedy, for a peek at this beautiful Monday afternoon forecast. One of those days where I really wish we could be broadcasting outside, because everybody who comes back in from the real world into our studio is like, oh, it's so nice out. It is so nice.
11: We can see it out the windows, right?
0: Yes. That's about as close.
11: I can behind you right now, Farah.
0: Yeah, just the way the sun is hitting the buildings, it just feels like kind of a glorious day after

0: means we kickstart things and get going early tomorrow with that temperature picking up. And by the time we're into the afternoon, we should be up to, how about 28 degrees for our daytime high. So high 20s, feeling like low 30s. The winds won't be very strong, but they'll be slightly, you know, that cooler feel the closer you are to the lakeshore. But we get full on sunshine. We stay with that kind of heat into midweek. So Wednesday, again, after a low Tuesday night of 17, Wednesday's high 27. We'll get a little more cloud cover in the morning, just say partly cloudy and then mostly sunny through the afternoon. And then things change a little bit as we move into Thursday, Friday. So some slightly cooler air pushes back in. It just moves us back to seasonal. So the daytime high on Thursday with sun, again, 21. The next chance, southwestern Ontario has a little chance of some rain. Certainly there's going to be some rain in the next 24 hours east of us and some windier conditions like eastern Ontario. But in between, the GTA is going to be dry and doing well. So I don't really have a chance for showers. And this is even, we'll see how it plays out, but not until the end of the week, maybe Friday night. So keep an eye on that if anything changes in terms of how things are moving through. But a couple of warm days, even warmer than today, ahead for Tuesday, Wednesday.
1: Yeah, no, that's great to hear. I saw the chatter as well online of them possibly opening the dome for tonight, which is certainly a sign of things changing, at least for the next couple of days. I know that they sort of look ahead to a string of hotter or drier days. But yeah, it was kind of a wild weekend. I know, you've told us what we sort of saw and set us up, earlier in the week for what we were going to get that weekend. But I was shocked at the number of downed trees in my neighborhood. There
2: Lots.
1: Was one, I was coming home, I can't remember where I was on Saturday, and there were two huge police cars parked at sort of the block before my street. I thought, oh goodness, what's going on? And it was just a massive tree that had fallen right in the middle of the road, and nobody could access the street that's basically perpendicular to mine. And then everywhere I went on Saturday, it was just like downed trees. Saturday night, especially Sunday morning, just driving around, it was a wild weather day.
2: Yeah, I had a very busy Saturday. I was hosting an event. The event was well attended. It was absolutely great. The wet weather did not deter people at all. They were in great spirits. And then leading into Sunday, I was here thinking that, you know, the rain was going to subside. And there I am, 9 o'clock in the morning, 10 o'clock in the morning. Gabriel, look outside. Is it still raining? 11. Yeah, so all that outdoor work that I had planned, I had to plan to build some planters for a friend of the family. That didn't happen. Mm-hmm. I got postponed. So yeah, kept it indoors and cleaned the house again.
1: Not a good weekend to be out and about. Mm-hmm. That's for sure.
2: How was your golfing?
3: golfing. So I was in Windsor actually over the weekend, and they actually had the same weather statement in place. I looked at the weather forecast on Saturday morning because I had plans for the evening to try and hit the driving range, let's say. And they were saying 30 to 50 millimeters. And I'm thinking, okay, that's going to be a complete wash. But then it actually never really materialized through southwestern Ontario, which is kind of a little bit of a change. I managed to get out and go golfing for about an hour.
1: Really?
3: And just do a little bit of practice. It was a little bit of a change, yeah. There was, the warnings for different areas. So I'm kind of glad I didn't see all these downed trees. Everything was fine by the time I got back to the city yesterday afternoon.
2: Saturday when I came back from the gym, I made the mistake of trying to go and put gas in the car. I needed a lot of gas. The car was empty. I got baptized, absolutely soaked, just trying to put in gas in the car, which doesn't take very long to put in gas these days because the numbers seem to really go up very quickly as you pump these days. But I got soaked just trying to put gas in. It was a covered gas station.
0: We ended up with more than half of the month's, you know, normal rainfall in that one day.
2: So
0: we
2: had all of it on
0: Saturday.
2: All
0: over
2: of it lands
0: 40
2: on
0: Kevin, over 40 millimeters on Saturday.
1: Wow.
0: Now the month as a whole, we're actually a little bit below seasonal, which maybe you're thinking that doesn't seem right in terms of it's been wet. It's been a wet spring. So between March and April, we had more than twice, if you put those 2 months together, the normal rainfall. We had over 210 millimeters of rain between those two. And so then this month, we were actually kind of doing okay. We were a little behind, and then
1: we caught up.
0: Saturday happened.
1: Yeah. We caught up. On the plus side, I got to learn that my son knows the song Rain, Rain, Go Away. Mm-hmm. I don't know. It must have been something taught at daycare. Yeah. So I listened to that about 12 times in the span of an hour on Saturday.

0: despite
1: and
0: all
1: again,
0: that, despite
1: on
0: all
1: Sunday.
0: That singing, Uncle Kev still had to wring out his socks. Yeah,
2: you need to teach him "I Love a Rainy Night."
3: Oh, I don't know that song.
2: Oh, you don't? Oh,
3: I don't. He knows
2: I
3: love
2: a rainy. I think it's got to be an age thing then.
0: Can we switch up his playlist? How about "Let the Sunshine In"? How about that? Mm. We'll teach him that song.
3: Yeah, that's a good
0: Put
3: one.
0: Put that on repeat.
3: Okay, I got two good solid recommendations to add to the playlist for this. Well, I guess we can play those this week. Mm-hmm. So with the weather that we have in store. It is 3:43. You are listening to Here and Now. We have much more to come on the program, but the rain may have washed away Bruno Mars's first show on Saturday, which, if you haven't heard already, has been postponed to this Sunday, May 31st. He's going to be back at Rogers Stadium on Wednesday, and he will be joined by his artist ensemble, which includes Anderson .Paak. Mars and Anderson .Paak perform as the duo Silk Sonic from their 2021 album. This is their song, "Smoking Out the Window."
4: Wait a minute, this love started off so tender, so sweet.

0: Silk Sonic with Smoking Out the Window. That was Bruno Mars and Anderson .Paak. They are performing at Rogers Stadium for 4 more nights, and the next show is coming up on Wednesday. It's 3:47. We're going to head back over to Kevin Carrington. He is keeping an eye on traffic and transit for
1: you. Yeah, don't look now far. We got some new problems. Heading into Brampton, northbound 410 at the 407. Not only is the HOV, but the left lane also blocked off because of this newfangled collision. So things are quickly beginning to back up through there. Now, we had some earlier issues. Southbound 400, the ramp to Aurora Road, that stall is gone. And the center lane stall that was affecting the eastbound 401 collectors at Avenue Road, that's been cleared off to the side. So things there have improved. We're just waiting on MTO. They've been notified about this debris in the right lane.

0: southbound on the Don Valley Parkway at Bayview Bloor. You'll find it quite slow from that point, Bayview Bloor, right down through to the Gardner. The Gardner right now dealing with a Jarvis ramp closure, so that's adding to the volume in both directions. And in case you were wondering where all the extra cars and traffic and brake lights are coming from, yeah, things are busy on the lakeshore as well. Watch out for a closure out in North York, Lawrence off limits west of Leslie, and that far for an ongoing gas leak.
1: Okay, thanks very much, Kevin. Well, the CRTC recently unveiled new regulations for online streamers like Netflix and Amazon Prime. Companies will now have to effectively triple the cash they put into Canadian content. The CRTC says the change is needed to maintain funding for CanCon as traditional TV revenues wane. But the change is drawing criticism from many, including Conservative leader Pierre Poilievre and U.S. lawmakers. University of Ottawa law professor Michael Geist has also spoken out against the changes, and he joins me now to talk about why. Hello, Michael.
2: Oh, hello.
1: I'm hoping we can start with maybe a discussion about the biggest changes that we're seeing as part of these new regulations.
2: Yeah, sure. Happy to. I think it's probably worth even just backing up just a sec to so people understand where this is even all coming from.
1: Right.
2: It dates from legislation that was called the Online Streaming Act that the government enacted somewhat controversially several years ago. And they left a lot of the details, the heavy lifting to the regulator, to the CRTC. And a couple of years ago, they came up with their first decision, which on an interim basis, they said there would be a requirement to pay 5% of Canadian revenues into a fund that would then distribute it out into other funds supporting Canadian content. Last week, the other shoe dropped with a pair of decisions. One decision that, as you mentioned, effectively triples the expenditures these companies are going to require to make, with an additional 10% of their revenues not going into a fund, or most of it not going into a fund, most of it going towards investments in Canada. But the CRTC has put some pretty strict conditions on those investments. They basically said that you have to pay in to invest with Canadian partners, but you streamers can't own the intellectual property that comes out. And they've also set up a series of rules around what's known as discoverability, so promoting Canadian content, but not just on streaming services, on set-top boxes and smart TVs, with metrics that look not just at how much Canadian content is promoted, but even how much it's watched.
1: These are big changes, as far as I understand, at least the ones that we're talking about here. And these are changes that you have spoken out against, saying you don't think they're going to be effective. Why is that?
2: Well, I've got concerns. I've got concerns both that they're likely to be challenged in the courts, and as perhaps we can get into, concerns about whether or not they're compliant at all with Canadian trade obligations with the United States, and have real concerns about who's going to ultimately foot the bill here, because I think it's going to be consumers. But I think there's reason to doubt whether or not there really is this kind of CanCon crisis that would require these rules in the first place. The data tells us that in the last number of years, which of course coincides with the rise of these streamers, we've seen record amounts of investment in film and television production in Canada, both general film and television production as well as CanCon production. And so this notion that somehow unless we regulate more, we're not going to see this take place, I don't think is supported by the data.
1: Yeah, it's interesting because we've heard from the Canadian Media Producers Association, and they've said that these measures are necessary to make sure that we don't have Canadian content completely die off on traditional TV. What do you make of that statement if the numbers are showing us otherwise?
2: Yeah, it's actually their numbers. So they put out an annual report that you could, that people could take a look at. It's called the Profile Report, where they take a look at the sector. Listen, I recognize that if you've been in a place where you've been reliant on these kinds of funds for many years, and you're concerned that those that support those funds may have diminishing revenues to do so, that's a source of concern. But we also need to recognize that is in many respects offset by the global opportunities that are taking place. I mean, we all know these Canadian shows that once they've gone to streaming platforms have become global success stories. And so it's certainly a more competitive environment, but where you succeed, you've got the ability to succeed on a global basis. And that, I think, helps ensure that we are going to continue to see Canadian content made and hopefully have even more of a global impact.
1: That is some really interesting context, Michael. And you brought up some of the concerns you had, and one of them being this will likely be challenged in the court, which we can touch on in a little bit. But I wanted to zero in on the upcoming CUSMA negotiations. We know this is all happening as Canada gears up for these talks with the United States. How could these changes, as well as other parts of this, maybe

0: impact that or factor into those talks? Because we know that U.S. regulators are obviously very against this.
1: Yeah, I think this is going to have a pretty big impact. The U.S., even before this decision, had noted that this was one of their top issues because they could see in some ways this coming. And if you look at our existing obligations, I think it's very hard to make the case that this doesn't violate our rules. Both concerns around discriminatory practices between, say, Canadian services and U.S. services, but even more, we've got rules that are very specific about not being able to set conditions on investment, essentially making it open for people to invest across borders. CRTC has basically said, you've got to invest in Canada, and we are going to limit your ability to own the intellectual property from your investment. That seems like a pretty clear-cut violation of our trade obligations. And so while there is an exception in the agreement for the cultural sector, that allows the U.S. to levy retaliatory tariffs in the same amount. So if this is going to generate hundreds of millions in new agreements, it is also going to generate hundreds of millions in tariffs that can go on anything. It can go on auto, it can go on steel, on dairy. The U.S. gets to pick where they levy those tariffs.
0: I guess the question is all of that worth it? And that's something I'm sure that Canadian negotiators are going to have to weigh in the coming months.
1: Well, I think so. And I think in many ways, they'll take a look at some of the other sectors and say, if we aren't in on a net basis, really all that much further ahead, is this a hill that's worth really fighting for? And, you know, I think that given that we've seen success outside of some of this, and given that the CRTC took some really curious approaches, you know, they basically said all the hundreds of millions that these companies invest, that doesn't count for any of these purposes. They said all the promotion that they do on a global basis, none of that counts either. And so it's hard to know, you know, is the goal here simply to make stuff for the purposes of making stuff? Or is it to create some of these global success stories? And if it is the latter, how come the CRTC isn't emphasizing that more?
0: Before I let you go, Michael, the other curveball is, of course, the courts. As you sort of look ahead to the next steps here from the companies and from U.S. negotiators, how likely is it that this is just going to go through the court system independently?
1: Virtually certain, I would say. You know, so I mentioned, you know, earlier on that the streamers challenged this in the courts on the 5% levy. Given that Canada now has effectively tripled the amount that's going to be spent, creating what is really one of the most now expensive jurisdictions in the world for streamers, I don't think there's any doubt that they're going to go to the courts as part of their strategy as well.
0: But in terms of timeline, I'm guessing that's not going to be happening in advance of these negotiations. Perhaps that'll be something that happens down the line.
1: Maybe. I think it'll probably coincide. I don't think they're going to waste a whole lot of time, to be honest, in terms of going to the courts. Mm-hmm. You know, the longer term is sort of what happens once all of this fleshes out. Does it go? If it stays there, then what does that mean for the prices that Canadians pay for streaming services? Because, you know, that money's going to come from somewhere. And if I had to guess, it's probably going to come from consumers.
0: Michael, it's been really great to get your insights on this story. It's had a lot of people talking over the past few days. We appreciate you joining us on our program.
1: Oh, my pleasure. Thank you for having me.
0: Michael Geist is a law professor at the University of Toronto. You can read more about this story on our website at cbc.ca/news. We're going to head back over to Kev for a peek at the traffic situation, and judging by his face, it is not looking good.
2: Yeah, a bit of everything in this report here. For our northbound 410 at the 407 HOV lane, and a couple of left lanes are blocked off because of this crash investigation. So a bit of a slow drive, yes, heading into the Brampton area. Now, we had cleared out a bunch of earlier stalls. We have a new one, and it's the eastbound 401 ramp to Weston Road. They had some construction there last week. Right now, it's a stopped vehicle off to the right side, blocking the right lane and shoulder. The rest of the highway just dealing with volume in both directions. Quite spotty. Southbound DVP at Bloor. That's the spot where we had the early reports of debris. MTO's been notified, but until then, you'll still find it a heavy go. That's not the reason for all the traffic. It's because we got this ramp closure on the westbound Gardner. So the volume in behind it, yeah, goes all the way back to this southbound DVP area. So that's making for a slow go. If you're heading into downtown right now, you're definitely going to give yourself a bit of extra time there. Now, we had some road work that was being done on the Fort Erie bound westbound QEW ramp to Brant. That has wrapped itself up. Right lane there, no longer blocked. However, they had still had the northbound Brant ramp to the eastbound QEW still shut down for this. It remains closed, but they should be in the process of clearing that up, if not already. In town on city streets, Orangeville Highway 9 to from High Lake to Highway 10 was closed off for a crash investigation. A gas leak had been

0: to 6:30. I'm Khalil Hassanali with a CBC News update. A young boy was bit by a coyote last night in Markham near McCowan and 16th Avenue. He was treated in hospital for a bite to the head. It's the second such biting incident since Thursday. Now on Thursday, a 16-year-old girl suffered minor injuries after a bite. One of Premier Doug Ford's highest-profile cabinet ministers is leaving politics. Caroline Mulroney says she's stepping away on June 5th. She is currently the Minister of Francophone Affairs and President of the Treasury Board. Mulroney was first elected MPP for York Simcoe in 2018. And Toronto Mayor Olivia Chow has confirmed this morning that she is running for re-election. Chow says she's going to focus on her work as mayor for the time being and then focus on the re-election come the fall. She was first elected as mayor in a by-election in 2023.
1: The weather forecast for Toronto, Hamilton, Niagara this evening. Clear overnight with a low 14 in Toronto, 11 in Niagara, 13 in Hamilton. For Tuesday, it will be sunny with fog patches for Hamilton and Niagara. A high 27, feeling like 30 with the Humidex. For Peterborough and the Kawartha Lakes overnight, clear with fog patches, a low 10. For Tuesday, fog clearing, a mix of sun and cloud, a chance of rain, a high 27.
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3: Back in the 70s, Howie Mandel was an awkward kid from Toronto who got up on stage with nothing prepared, put a glove on his head like a rubber glove, and inflated it.
4: What?
3: Decades later, he's the longest-running judge in the history of America's Got Talent.
4: Oh, I see what you did.
3: You'll hear our conversation with Howie Mandel.

Some people just need a silly little car to do their little baby errands, like getting their hand puppet repaired or buying themselves a small salad. 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
0: 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Coming up in an hour, it's Ideas with Nahla Ayed.
4: Renowned natural history writer Robert McFarlane asks a question with profound legal and philosophical implications for our relationship with the natural world. Is a river alive? Coming up on Ideas.
5: From CBC News, The World This Hour, I'm Gina Louise Phillips. Ottawa says it's providing evidence to Israel of Canadian flotilla activists being mistreated during their detainment there and is asking for an independent investigation. Rafi Bujikanian reports.
6: Prime Minister Mark Carney says he spoke to Israeli President Isaac Herzog on Monday as he seeks a full investigation. 12 Canadians were

0: Nowadays, it's widely, if not always enthusiastically, understood that burning coal heats Earth's atmosphere. But when Rafe Pomerantz read an obscure report in 1979 laying that truth out, it changed his life, and it thrust him into a lifelong fight to do something to stop catastrophic global warming. In the decades that followed, Mr. Pomerantz used his experience as a lobbyist in Washington to get climate change on the political agenda, organizing the first congressional hearings on the topic and helping negotiate the landmark Kyoto Protocol. Rafe Pomerantz died last week. He was 79 years old. Last year at the University of Cambridge, he described what it was like trying to get attention in those early years.
1: To give you an example of how buried the whole thing was, we went to see a key reporter in the New York Times about climate change. And he wrote a story, but it appeared on page B27 of a Saturday paper. Now, if you know what that means, it means it's buried. And that's kind of where it was at the time.
0: Dan Becker was the first director of the Sierra Club's global warming program. He worked alongside Rafe Pomerantz for years. We reached Mr. Becker in Washington, D.C.
2: Dan, you met Rafe Pomerantz about a decade after he read that 1979 report that he says changed his life. When you did meet, what did he tell you about why, in his view, climate change was going to be and should be the next political battle?
3: Well, Rafe was amazing. He was insightful and smart and perceptive, and he said, this is going to be the big issue. This is what everybody is going to be working on in the future. And he was right. Most environmentalists are now working on global warming, on climate change.
2: In that moment, were you convinced? Was he convincing in his arguments, or did you have some questions?
3: Well, nothing happens on first impression. So he was very persistent, and my colleagues and I asked lots of follow-up questions. He brought scientists to our meetings to impress on us the realities. He sent us reports. So he was very persistent. He was perceptive, and he never gave up.
2: His background was in history, not science. So what did he tell you about, you know, why he jumped headfirst into this fight?
3: Well, he had worked, he was working as an environmental advocate in at Friends of the Earth when I first got to know him, which is an environmental group here in Washington. And we were working together on the Clean Air Act, which Mr. Trump has now dead.

0: For decades, Tasmanian families laid their loved ones to rest without knowing a part of them was missing. The government of Tasmania has apologized after a coroner's investigation last year revealed shocking malpractice by several pathologists in the Australian state. Between 1966 and 1991, they were found to have removed over 150 organs and body parts during autopsies without asking for permission from the families of the deceased. More shocking still, specimens from those bodies were added to the collection at the University of Tasmania's R.A. Rada Museum of Pathology and put on display. Tony Santi died in a motorcycle accident in 1976. Last year, his brother John learned that part of Tony had been at the museum. We reached John Santi in Hobart, Tasmania, and I will warn you that parts of this conversation are upsetting.
1: John, how did you find out that you had not received all of your brother's remains, that you had not been able to bury him completely?
2: I didn't find out until January 2025, when there was a list of names put in the media, and I seen my brother's name on it. So my brother died back in 1976 in a motorcycle accident, and I didn't find out till 50 years.

0: For decades, a poorly understood archaeological site in Laos has puzzled researchers because of its hundreds of stone tube-shaped structures, which scientists refer to as jars. Artifacts like tools and bone fragments previously found at the site, known as the Plain of Jars, suggested some kind of funerary practice. But researchers didn't know much else. And for years, unexploded ordnance from the Vietnam War made further investigation very challenging. Now a study published in the journal Antiquity describes the discovery of one particularly large jar that contains the remains of dozens of people. Baptiste Pradier is one of the study's co-authors and a bioarchaeologist who participated in this first-of-its-kind excavation. We reached him in Chantilly, France.
1: Baptiste, what does this jar look like?
2: So the jar in itself is not like that impressive. You have to be a specialist like Nicolas Copal is our team leader. We've seen hundreds of them to recognize a very big jar. For you and me, it will look like some conglomerate boulders.
1: And how big are we talking about?
2: The jar is one of the biggest fan yet, with a width of over 2 meters.
1: Wow. And you knew that you were going to be asked to look at human remains, but did you expect something of this scale?
2: I was thinking of finding like 2 or 3 people in it, which would have been already like quite impressive. And I was planning to be able to finish the excavation in a 2 weeks time frame. But as archaeologists, we are always facing the unexpected. When we started to uncover more and more human bones all over the jar, that

Tonight on Ideas, the notion that rivers are living entities is at the heart of the rights of nature movement. And renowned natural history writer Robert McFarlane argues that rivers give rise to life, sustain life, and draw life to them.